0: What I guess it's all those other challenges around how we live seasonally. Mm. Like, should we really have tomatoes all year round?
1: Yeah.
0: I mean, we just want them.
1: Yes.
0: And so we have all this sort of want.
1: Brussels sprouts. You can't get them in the summer.
0: That's right. And it's okay because you look forward to them in the winter, right?
1: Except that Christmas now is in the summer for me. And I'm used to a traditional turkey roast with Brussels sprouts. So that's my Christmas dinner.
0: Right.
1: If it was in the middle of winter, I can get Brussels sprouts. So if it's in the middle of summer, which is what it is for me now, and I'm upside down in the world, I can't get Brussels sprouts. It's something I've noticed.
0: Well, you'll have to do that midwinter thing, won't you?
1: I do. I do Christmas in July now.
0: Right. What about those purple Brussels sprouts? They're so good.
1: I never had purple Brussels sprouts.
0: Oh, my gosh.
1: I'll have to try. I do like Brussels sprouts.
0: But I think, you know, the challenge for us to be more seasonal.
1: Yes.
0: And
1: because tomatoes get crazy price in the middle of winter, and you kind of go, I still want them.
0: Yeah, because I want them.
1: I want them. Yeah. I need them.
0: Yeah, but if we thought about it a little bit differently, then maybe
1: perhaps
0: that
1: you didn't. Right, I want to talk about you, Pip, and I want to talk about Polyfest, but before we do, we're going to get a quick word from our wonderful sponsor.
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1: Always makes me hungry as soon as I run my adverts.
0: Oh, well, you know, Dost is one of our faves. In fact, I got handed this, the Dost receipt for the Polyfest team meeting the other day.
1: That's fantastic.
0: And that's what we had. We had Iskender from Dost,
1: Oh, I had one the other day. It was
0: best
1: fantastic. It's just good food all around.
0: Yeah, falafel's great.
1: We're very lucky in Dunedin. We do have lots of good food places.
0: But
1: Dost is one of the good ones, definitely. So, now, let's talk Polyfest. Let's talk all things Polyfest, because obviously we're getting to that very, very busy time of the year for Polyfest.
0: Indeed.
1: As before the show, you and I were talking, you were just rushing from Polyfest head office to come here. And obviously, ORFM gets very involved in Polyfest as well. Not me personally,
0: but the
1: team, Arena, Domi, Jeff, the superhumans that were outside and make this thing tick along like clockwork are very involved in Polyfest as well.
0: We love having them.
1: So, for anyone that's listening, and I can't say that I'm an expert on Polyfest, it's something that I've kind of grown to over the last few years. Give us the rundown. Tell the listeners what Polyfest is, where it came from, how it started. Like, give us a bit of a background, if that's okay, if I can ask.
0: Well, this year's the 33 years of Polyfest.
1: Which is stunning
0: all the
1: in itself.
0: Forms. It was started in 1993 by a number of teachers who were incorporating and promoting, I suppose, te reo Māori and kapa haka performance in their programs, in their curriculum. But also one of the stories we hear from Carol Clarkson, one of the founders. She was a teacher at Dunedin North Intermediate, DNI, and she also had a number of Cook Island students and families involved. And so some of the young people there were learning some of their own cultural performances through the Cook Islands. At that time, we were quite aware of the festival in Auckland called the ASB Polyfest or the Polyfest. And that particular Polyfest has just celebrated 50 years.
1: Wow.
0: So this whole idea, let's get together and we'll bring all our kids together and they can perform their items. And so that first happened in 1993 at the Dunedin College of Education, Te Kura Ako Daitoka, and it took half a day, sort of the afternoon, and they had about eight schools. And we call them the founding schools, you know, DNI, Brockville School, maybe Cavisham, a Corstorphine School and a few others. And this would be the teachers, Joshua Normal. I think the teachers who have been involved in working together as teachers of Māori, they weren't all Māori, but they were doing things. So that's what they started, bringing their kids together. And then it progressed to having more and more schools, more and more groups. So started off at the college auditorium, eventually moved to the Regent Theatre, which is quite busy, and was about 1.5 days, so 2 days maybe, I think the most at the Regent Theatre. And then in 2008, as a response to costs and congestion and all sorts of different things, it was moved to the Edgar Centre. So we've

0: been at the Edgar Centre since 2008. And again, it was 2 days of performances, including early learning services, which includes our kōhanga and our aonga mata, our punawai, and then and secondary schools. And so now it is 5 days, 175 groups, 9,500 performers, 1,500 kaiako tutors and parent helpers, and about 15,000 people through the door.
1: Wow.
0: Yeah, 55, I think they said 55,000 live stream audience across the world.
1: Wow.
0: So we have had people watching from, well, all over the country, Australia, throughout the Pacific, Americas. We've had people from the Middle East and through the UK. Yeah, just depends on where people are. We have teachers who have taught here who will be overseas maybe teaching, and then they'll tune in or they'll share their story of Polyfest.
1: Yeah.
0: We have one teacher, he was here, I think it was at Bathgate Park School, and he went to teach in, in the Middle East, and he decided he would have Polyfest Week with his students. So he got in touch with us and sent us photos of his students at his international school celebrating Polyfest.
1: Wow.
0: Yeah, and watching.
1: Yes.
0: Yeah.
1: So that in itself is obviously, that's grown into something that's huge, right? So
0: yes.
1: So who puts it together? Like, is it done through volunteers? Is it done through, is there a core team? Like, it must take all year to put together those 5 days, or near as damn it, potentially.
0: So the Polyfest is governed by a trust, Te Mana Ahua Ake Charitable Trust, and so there are trustees on there, and our co-chairs are Angelina and Kia Ora and Lemalo Tangilima Feliti, the co-chairs, alongside trustee Fiona Matapō. They have been in Polyfest for many years. So there's the trust, and then the trust contracts a team. So I have been on the trust, but now I'm part of the contracted team.
1: Yep.
0: As a general manager. And then in our team we have our leads, who we have 5 leads that look after each of one of the po. So we have 5 po, and whakapapa, wellbeing, connections, resources and whirinaki. And they look after all the different areas that we need. So that's production, everything that happens on the stage, everything with performers, our suppliers. Our well-being is our operations. I look after all front of house, make sure that people are looked after, feel comfortable, feel welcome, looks after our front of house, looks after our team in the village, and I'll talk a little bit more about that, and looks after our audience and all of our visitors. Connections is our PO, who looks after our marketing, our social media, and everything that engages across internally and externally as well. Resources is what it is. It's our funding. It's all the things that we need. And that's one of the po. And the other po is Po Whirinaki, which looks after our cultural and, a cultural kaupapa in terms of who we are, what is it that we are wanting to achieve, and then how we work. And for fundamental to that across all of our po is a really strong value of manaakitanga, of kaitiakitanga, of our commitment to te tiriti o waitangi, is tauiwi, those of us who are not Māori, and also a tangata whenua and mana whenua. So really building in that relationship and making sure that we can create not just an event, but a kaupapa that goes right across the year that is welcoming, inclusive, and uplifting.
1: Right. This might sound like a silly question, because like, whilst I'm aware of Polyfest, I've never really been immersed in Polyfest. That's my bad. I need to do more about that. Is it competitive? In the sense that, like,
0: we don't run a competition.
1: Right. It's not right. You don't compete to be the best.
0: No, and
1: or whatever that's happening. No.
0: And but those festivals and those events do exist.
1: Yeah, that's what.

0: which is what I was asking. I wasn't sure whether,
1: you know, amazing that some of the schools here or some of the groups here, Wairua Puho from Otago Boys, Otago Girls, He Waka Kotuia from Kings and Queens, and the Kura Kaupapa, those groups have competed and are competing and doing well, you know, at the national level, at regional and national level. For our Pacific students, we don't have a competition here, and there isn't one in Mirihiku, in Macago, or Christchurch, the three South Island events, but they do in Wellington and in Auckland. So Otago Polyfest is not competitive.
0: No.
1: Per se. However, there's some very interesting assessments and judgments that get made as to, you know, who... Everyone has their favourites.
0: Who was the best.
1: About who did
0: who
1: well.
0: Who was the best for you. Yeah. So again, because I'm showing my ignorance here and I apologise, if you want to take part in Polyfest, what's involved and kind of what kind of... Is there a criteria... thing that, you know, you have to be this kind of, it has to be this kind of performance or that, like, or is it just literally a collection of people bringing their performances, whatever they might be?
1: Well, it's Māori and Pacific performance.
0: Right.
1: So, you know, when we talk about Pacific, it could be Samoan, Tokelauan, Cook Islands, whatever, you know, from the Pacific. Then, of course, Māori performance, whether it's in, you know, whatever, Te Reo, sorry, or... So it could be all forms of the performing arts. We've seen some groups come with something quite contemporary interpretations of performance and different instrumentation accompaniment as well. But you have to register. Every early learning service and school is eligible. That's from Otago. And we do this global email out to every one of them to register. And so they register first, and then when we work out the program about how many we might be looking at in terms of the program, and then they'll all get scheduled into that program.
0: Right.
1: And yeah. And
0: so they just turn up for their slot, or do they turn up for that day, or do they? Is it?
1: Well, so we always encourage every group to consider. Well, to plan to stay longer.
0: Yeah.
1: To watch others, because I think that's all part of the.
0: The festival,
1: the village mindset as well, isn't it? It's like you go watch some other people and they come and watch. We did used to, it used to be that people would just come and do their performance and would leave. And also response to some groups saying, oh, we didn't have much of an audience. We say, well, you need to be the audience as well.
0: Yeah.
1: The other thing too, we encourage any of the schools or early learning services who are not performing this year, because they don't do it every year, to come and watch. So we get sometimes a school will, and our early learning services actually, they'll perform one day, but then they'll come another day. They'll come back again to be in the audience.
0: I've got some more questions, but before we do, I need to get another advert from our wonderful sponsor.
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0: So... you've obviously got a stage, you've got people performing, and I've seen numerous of those things like live streamed and stuff. Do you have other stuff going on in the periphery for people to be doing in and around that?
1: Yeah, during the festival, we used to have stalls in the foyer, and we could only fit in a few, 8, maybe 10 at the most. And so we... decided to create what was called the village. So now we have, I think we have about 40-something stalls going into the village. So we just took over, booked in some more courts and create the village. And we call it the village because it's not an expo. It's it's about responding to the need to provide a cup of tea, a place for people to rest. But it's also another... alternative performance space. So we do have

0: people coming to perform in there, just share some songs, some music. I think the Kohanga Reo will perform on the stage, but then they're going to go into the village and do a combined performance as well. There's a mokopuna zone that's for, because our littlies, they need a little time to run around. They've been sitting up in the seats watching, and they need to sort of have a place also to come down. So quite a lot of our groups will perform. They'll take a break in the village, have their morning tea or snacks, and we also have a cup of tea there. And that response also too is that quite often the people who make up a lot of our audience are the grandparents, and they come and watch, and they need a cup of tea, and so we make sure.
1: I can appreciate it. I love a cup of tea. A cup of tea is my thing, right? So if you ever say you want a drink, cup of tea.
0: Yeah,
1: so
0: yeah.
1: I totally appreciate the fact that the cup of tea is provided. That's fantastic. Yeah. Is it a, like from a spectator point of view, is it a free event, or is it a cohort event, or is it a paid, you know, audience member? Is there an admission fee of that?
0: Well, one of the things when we're at the Regent was it was just a koha, so people were just, you know, but you never knew how much money you're going to get in a koha.
1: No.
0: So since 2008, it's been a $2 charge at the door.
1: Right.
0: And the $2 has been an interesting rough, I guess, measurement in terms of knowing how many people came to the door. So sometimes we would just, you know, if we collect $300 on the door, we think, okay, 150 people arrived today. We look at lots of different ways that we do count audience and stuff like that. However, we do have a big change this year. It's been $2 since that time for many years. And so we had been discussing whether we should ticket the event. That's also difficult. The one thing we decided to do is for Wednesday and Thursday nights, which is our senior secondary school groups, is that we will the entry fee will be $5 per person. And we know that this is part of a phased plan to look at our audience numbers and also just our ticketing. And there's two things about the entry fee. One is to really uplift, acknowledge the value of the performances, but also just in terms of revenue, increasing that to pay our costs, because that's one thing that hasn't changed.
1: No.
0: We've stayed at $2, but everything else has
1: got more expensive. Yeah, absolutely.
0: So we pay for traffic management, the venue, the stage, the lighting, the audio, the live stream, all of the infrastructure that we need. We pay for security. So we have quite a big budget. So it's been agreed that that's what we should do.
1: I sit on the trustees board for the Midwinter Carnival.
0: Oh, right.
1: So I'm familiar with many of the challenges will be very similar to what you face there, in the sense that funding is being squeezed. And I did see something in the papers very recently about Polyfest not getting something from Creative New Zealand.
0: Yeah, so we've been part of the Creative New Zealand Pacifica Festivals initiative, and so we did receive multi-year funding, which was very helpful. And then, of course, you know, when you receive funding, there's always sorts of different things that you're obliged to do, particularly around reporting. And, as you know, applying for funding is not easy because you have to think about, what are we applying for funding for? It's not actually usually just to pay for the stage or something like that, because I think our funders ask us to be a little bit more reflective and in terms of how is this going to have positive impact, how is this going to contribute to sustainability, etc. And we felt that we've done that well in terms of being able to build, scale up, I guess fortify our organisation. And so because of the changes in Creative New Zealand's funding regime, it was a good opportunity for us to be able to apply for the arts organisation grants, which we were eligible for, and also on the basis of our positive responses from our reporting. Anyway, so when we got no money for that, it was unsuccessful. That was very disappointing, because it was a multi-year fund, and this is also, as you could imagine from the Midwinter Carnival, how precarious it can be when you're having to apply, say, the same thing year after year to the same funders.
1: Yep.
0: And so the

0: opportunity for the multi-year fund gives you that stability, but gives you that sort of assurance that you've got that baseline that you can build on.
1: Yeah.
0: And so it was quite, it was shattering really, because it's like we still have to then go out and find an alternative. And we thought, yeah, I guess it's like anyone. I mean, just acknowledge, I listened to, was it the Wellington Orchestra was interviewed this morning about their reduction in cost and funding from Creative New Zealand. We all understand that the funding landscape has changed, but then how do the funders evaluate and assess and compare different either events to events or organisations to organisations? That's what's so challenging, and we really wanted to make a statement about that, because also we hear the response to, it's a festival, yes, sure, it's 5 days, yes, sure, but it's children's festival, and it's whether or not children's performance is any less or better or less valuable than other performers.
1: I'd watch the kids perform every day of the week above watching adults perform. Not that I've got any disagreement with adults performing, but something about kids on a stage that just makes hits me right in the feels, like genuinely. You know, the fun that they're having when they are performing is something that you cannot emulate as a I don't think you can emulate as a grown up. It just is different.
0: It is different, I suppose, particularly if you get to see them perform year after year as they come through. And we have got amazing archives where we say, oh, look at that, you know, they're a two-year-old. Then next thing, they're a 12-year-old, you know, and then, oh, you know, they're a senior leading, you know, their school. And I did meet one of our young people who's one of our Pacific Youth producers. She performed on the stage 16 times.
1: Wow.
0: And that's what we offer, is that you can perform on that stage and participate in something for, you know, if you start at early learning, if you start on one of the services or the kōhanga reo, yeah, you could quite possibly be there 18 years. And I hear so many stories from people who have performed on the stage, who have been involved or have gone. It has become an institution. And I think having what I feel positive about is a more of a collective regional responsibility for that event to make sure that it does go ahead. We've had to use our reserves. We're running at a deficit this year.
1: Yep.
0: You would have seen I picked up my phone because the Ministry of Pacific Peoples has got a little bit of money for us, and I'm very happy.
1: Which is good.
0: It's very good.
1: Now, we're going to run out of time.
0: Yes.
1: I told you we would.
0: Yeah.
1: So before we do run out of time,
0: right,
1: give us the times and the whens and the wheres for Polyfest for 2026.
0: Well, we have 8 sessions. We open on Monday night. It'll be open. The stage will open at 5:30. The doors will open at 4:30. And then we roll from Tuesday to Friday with 3 evenings, Tuesday, Wednesday, Thursday night. Don't forget, Wednesday, Thursday, $5 per person. Everything else is still $2 per person at the entry. Watch our live stream. It will be live streamed at Dunedin Public Art Gallery, and I think it's at the museum maybe, but definitely at the Dunedin Public Art Gallery during the day, during their opening times. You can go watch it there. Opens in the morning at 9 o'clock, and we have all our young people, all our littlies, mokopuna, in the morning. Primary, sort of throughout the day, and finish at 3, and then we start all over again at 5 for the evenings. Yeah.
1: Fantastic.
0: Yes.
1: Have we run out of time?
0: Along.
1: I told you we would.
0: Well, there we go.
1: It's 55 minutes comes and goes in a heartbeat when you're having fun. Thank you very much for coming.
0: Appreciate
1: on.
0: That.
1: And have to get you back on again. Just sit there while I just round out the show.
0: Thanks so much.
1: Well, that's a wrap for this week. Thank you for tuning in. I've been Richard Knights, and you've all been wonderful. Remember, if you're looking for a robust, respectful adult debate about all things local and further afield, and a welcoming online community that doesn't take itself too seriously, come and find What's News Dunedin on Facebook and join our fun. 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
2: Dunedin residents are invited to pick up a racket, meet their neighbours and discover the social side of tennis as the Edgar Centre hosts a regional Have a Go festival on Sunday the 13th of September from 10am to 2pm. Bring yourselves, friends and family, comfortable gear and be ready for a fun morning. No equipment is required. The 23rd Annual Otago Peace Lecture takes place on Monday the 14th of September from 6:45pm at the St David's Lecture Theatre on the University campus. Professor Kevin Clements, founder of Peace and Conflict Studies at Otago University, will speak on love, courage and hope in an age of global turbulence, responding to power politics and force from the bottom up. All are welcome and refreshments will follow. The Mosgiel Rotary Club annual mega book sale takes place from Friday the 25th of September to Sunday the 27th of September at Wingatui Racecourse, 285 Gladstone Road North. Hours are Friday from 1pm till 7pm, Saturday from 9am to 6pm and Sunday 9am to 1pm. Thousands of books of all shapes, sizes and genres, as well as DVDs and puzzles. And if you have items to donate, there are drop-off bins at the door of Woolworths Mosgiel and at the rear foyer of New World Mosgiel. And there's a new drop-off point at Wingatui Racecourse in the carport area at the end of the driveway. The New Zealand Wheelchair Rugby Nationals will be held at the Breeze Arena from September 25th to 27th. Follow Otago Wheelchair Rugby and ParaFed Otago on Facebook so that you can keep up to date with the details of events as they're announced. A positive ageing expo, Together Across Time, will be held on Thursday the 1st of October from 10am to 2pm at Dunedin City Baptist Church, 19 Main South Road, Concord. Together Across Time is all about bringing people together, discovering what our community has to offer and creating opportunities for different generations to connect. Along with information stalls, there'll be lots of activities and games for all ages, food vendors, coffee, some kids' activities including the Thomas train ride, to make this a truly intergenerational expo with something for everyone. Dunedin Community Accounting are a group of senior accountancy students from Otago University, supervised by chartered accountants. They're keen to help with non-profit accounting questions, big or small. 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The Electoral Commission wants people from local communities to work in voting places and to help people vote. The 2026 general election will be held on Saturday the 7th of November and they're taking registrations from people who are interested in working. They need people with different skills and backgrounds right across Aotearoa New Zealand. 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

0: Welcome back to the show, everybody. I hope you have a fantastic day today. We have an incredible 26-minute dance party lined up on the radio just for you. We've got big beats, silly dance moves, and plenty of music to make you smile. Our very first song today is all about feeling happy and getting your body moving. It's Can't Stop the Feeling by Justin Timberlake. If you're sitting down, wiggle those shoulders. If you're standing up, tap those feet. Let's get dancing.
1: That's Ben in the background singing. And the next song

Oh, what a rocking start. Give yourselves a big round of applause if you were dancing along out there. Next up, we've got a classic toe tapper that almost everybody knows. Never Gonna Give You Up by Rick Astley.

0: This song has a great steady rhythm. 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Here we go.
1: I love this song. I'm looking

0: Great rhythm, everyone. You sounded amazing clapping along. Now our next song comes with a game. It's You Can't Touch This by MC Hammer. Listen really closely, because when MC Hammer says stop, everybody has to freeze like a statue. And when he says hammer time, you get right back to dancing. Let's see those best freeze frame poses.
1: You can't touch this.
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0: trees. 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Awesome job. Look at those great statues out there. Give yourselves a hand. Now it's time for a super silly song called Kung Fu Fighting by Carl Douglas. On this one, I want to see everyone make gentle karate chops in the air. And whenever you hear the big call, yell, "Hey-ya!" right along with the music. Get those karate chops ready.
1: Okay, next song.
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Let's catch our breath for just a moment. Our fifth song is by Bruce Springsteen, and it's called I'm on Fire. This tune has a really smooth drum beat that sounds like a clock ticking. It's the perfect song to gentle tap your fingers on your lap or desk. Let's listen to the boss.

Ah, that smooth beat was so nice and relaxing. Great finger tapping, everyone. But now, it is time for our grand finale. We saved the biggest party song for last. It's Let's Get Loud by Jennifer Lopez. It's got big brass horns, loud drums, and so much energy. I want everybody listening to stand up, march in your seats, and bring down the house. Turn it up.

0: Gigi.
1: Wow, what a finish. Look at all that energy. Give yourselves a mass round of applause. Thank you so much for hanging out, singing, freezing, karate chopping, and dancing on the radio with me today. You all did an incredible job. Keep smiling, keep dancing, and have a wonderful day. See you next time, everybody. Bye-bye.
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1: 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Hello, I'm Matthew Jeffries, and I am the host of Matthew's World, where we talk about NBA basketball and some of my favourite movies. This

0: This is my co-host, Syra.
1: Kia ora, I am Syra. Hope you're having a wonderful day today. What are we going to talk about in Matthew's World today?
0: For this episode of Matthew's World, we will be talking about Cooper Flagg and Jean Grey.
1: Yeah, so

0: Like that must come out on the pro side.
1: So education is a big one. And of course, the one that I call the silent risk factor that nobody really wants to talk about, because most of the research comes from South America. Brazil have a very, very good group of dementia researchers. Poverty. It's huge.
0: It's huge.
1: It's huge in so many ways, well beyond dementia. It is estimated by the World Health Organization, WHO, that nearly 50% of all psychiatric disorders are driven in part or in full by poverty.
0: Wow. So something like, if we were trying to combat that as a country, something like the universal benefit, basically the first $10,000 that you earn, or...
1: I think there are many, many ways to go about poverty. I think one of the things that, as a psychiatrist, it's important to understand, again, at Harvard University, there is a Center for the Study of Poverty.
0: Yeah.
1: And very frequently I encounter people who say, oh, come on, poor people are just lazy. Let them get a job.
0: It's interesting.
1: And it's... The center at Harvard University was able to very clearly define and show that being born poor and being raised poor changes the way you problem solve.
0: Yeah.
1: It's not that you are lazy. You don't have the skills to problem solve the way you and I did.
0: Mm.
1: So if you went out, got into your car, it didn't turn. So you called someone, whatever, took it to the garage, and they told you, engine is gone. You need $5,000 to repair that. The way you would go about solving that problem is completely different than if you're, you know, if you're poor, your car falls apart, and you're just faced with something that is for you. Because of the changes in the way your brain developed, because you were poor, you are unable to solve something as...
0: It's interesting, eh?
1: Something like that. So it's poverty won't be solved just by giving people money. We have to address the cognitive impacts of poverty and see if we can retrain people to problem solve differently.
0: Yeah. But I don't think it's just giving them money either. It's changing the way that our tax structure and a society thinks about the relative distribution of wealth, as opposed to just giving people money, because, you know.
1: And creating opportunities for young people, kids, adolescents.
0: And, you know, even just using the social structure of society to even out the effects of poverty, and that's, you know, a free school system, education is available to everyone, free health system,
1: to be fair, dentistry. I have never understood why education isn't free for everyone for as long as they want to study.
0: Mm. Well, of course,
1: what's
0: it used to be in New Zealand.
1: What's the big deal of doing that? You know, in Denmark, they have that.
0: Yeah. And we used to have it here in New Zealand
1: University
0: as well.
1: University is free.
0: Yeah.
1: Not only your first degree. If you want to do your master's, you don't pay. If you want to do a PhD,
0: used to be the same here in New Zealand. Yep.
1: It is such a true investment in our future.
0: Anyway.
1: Modifiable risk factors.
0: Other risk factors, yes.
1: Hearing loss and visual loss.
0: Yeah, so is that on top of isolation? Because I imagine that there is a certain amount of isolation from gradual hearing loss.
1: Yes. People
0: visual impairment.
1: Who have the classic kind of midlife hearing impairment, if that is not addressed, will eventually sort of pull back on social interactions.
0: Yeah.
1: Because they...
0: just can't keep up with conversation.
1: Follow. But there are also the biological underpinnings of the decrease in stimuli to the brain that increase your risk of dementia.
0: And if you've got hearing aids, wearing them must be a big thing.
1: Yes. Not forgetting them.
0: I know a number of people who have hearing aids but don't wear them.
1: That's fine.

0: I don't imagine
1: that. There are occasions where I take off my glasses.
0: Yeah, that's true.
1: You don't always want to hear or see what is happening.
0: So we've got also the obvious ones, I guess.
1: Diabetes.
0: Smoking, diabetes, alcohol, obesity.
1: High blood pressure.
0: All of those. Anything else?
1: All of those, but those are, again, brilliantly managed by GPs.
0: Right.
1: GPs do so well managing this, you know, sort of the more vascular risk factors of dementia.
0: Right.
1: Because an American cardiologist who designed a special nutritional plan that reduces your risk of Alzheimer's disease by about 50% if you adhere to it.
0: Wow.
1: He said, and people were telling him, you're a cardiologist. What are you on about? Since when do you know anything about the brain? He said, what's good for the heart is good for the brain. And he's right. Because think, diabetes, obesity, high blood pressure, smoking, alcohol, bad for your heart, bad for your arteries, bad for your brain.
0: Oh,
1: so he was really good, that guy. And he came up with something that's called the MIND diet, M-I-N-D.
0: Mind,
1: it's an acronym.
0: Diet. What does the M-I-N-D stand for?
1: Essentially, the Mediterranean diet. But the D stands for the DASH, which is another acronym, D-A-S-H, which is the dietary intervention to control high blood pressure.
0: Right, which is low salt.
1: Not only that. Okay. That's an important one, but it's not only that. So we knew of the DASH diet to control high blood pressure. It has been created and sort of, you know, given a lot of campaigns and awareness in the U.S., going on 30 years back.
0: I've never heard of it, the DASH diet.
1: Because you're not an American.
0: Yeah.
1: Very obviously not. The DASH diet helps control blood pressure way more effectively than any blood pressure lowering medication that we have.
0: Really?
1: It's amazing. You look at the studies and you go like, what?
0: I'm going to look
1: amazing.
0: It up. As soon as we're finished here, I'm going to look it up.
1: The only problem is, and when the New England Journal of Medicine sort of had a honorary editorial at the 25th anniversary of the DASH diet, they said there are literally thousands of studies proving how brilliant that is.
0: Yeah.
1: And there are hundreds of studies showing that less than 2% of people with high blood pressure in the U.S. actually use this nutritional plan to...
0: Why is that? Is it too strict? Has it not got bacon
1: food,
0: in it?
1: That's another podcast, food. Because food is not a straightforward thing for human beings.
0: Mm.
1: Food is a Freudian thing, if you like.
0: Mm. It's all about emotion. It's all about
1: and social family and
0: tradition.
1: I mean, my mother was probably the world's worst cook. If they had a section for that at the Guinness Book of Records, she would have made it. She cooked the most terrible food ever presented to human beings. But still, when my brother and I, before she passed on, when we would come home to our parents' home to visit, what would we do first thing? Open the fridge, take something out, heat it, sit down and have a bit of food because it's her food.
0: Yeah, it's funny.
1: It's terrible. I wouldn't offer it to anyone, but we were attached to it because it was her.
0: Yeah, it's
1: the smell, the spices, it's...
0: And coming up to Christmas...
1: Food is so much more than food.
0: Yeah, coming up to Christmas is never more obvious than that food really is not just.
1: So there's the DASH diet. So the MIND diet is a combination of the Mediterranean diet and the DASH diet combined in a very intelligent way by this group of cardiologists and nutritionists. People who have put junk into their bodies for 60 years, which most of us do, we eat terrible, terrible food. Terrible as nutrition-wise, as enjoyable. People who were 60 and have had, you know, just ate whatever.
0: Yeah.
1: And switched to the MIND diet.
0: Yeah.
1: And were followed for 5 years.
0: Yeah.
1: If they really...

0: really adhere to the mind diet, by the time they were 65, the risk of Alzheimer's disease was reduced by 53%.
1: Wow, 53%.
0: We have nothing like that in medicine.
1: Right. So we don't know why.
0: We do know why, but I don't think we have enough time
1: we
0: to get into that.
1: Time, yeah.
0: We know why we know why olive oil is the only oil or fat ever to enter our bodies if we want to really have a great life.
1: Oh.
0: Anything else, I always tell my, well, not my patients, but, you know, when Alzheimer's Society or when we talk to the public, I said, go home, take out a box, put in the butter and the canola oil and the whatever other fats and spreads and oils you have, wrap them nicely and send them to your mother-in-law and use only olive oil. Mm. Only olive oil.
1: It's
0: for everything and
1: downfall.
0: Anything, you can bake with it. You remember Flair's?
1: Yeah.
0: The brilliant restaurant
1: yeah.
0: in Moraki? I think it's no longer there.
1: Yeah, no, she's retired. Mm. Yeah.
0: One of her desserts was an olive oil-based orange cake.
1: Oh, I know. It's lovely, that.
0: Amazing. And people tell me, how can you bake with olive oil?
1: No.
0: Flair managed.
1: Yeah, no, you can. And you can make a really nice carrot cake with olive oil as well.
0: Perfect.
1: Yeah.
0: And olive oil specifically enters the central nervous system and encapsulates some of the molecules that are associated with the death of brain cells.
1: Oh.
0: So in a way...
1: So is there a difference between Italy and Spain and the rest of Europe, for instance? Because they have a lot more olive oil in dementia rates.
0: That's complex. You see, that just because people have something doesn't mean that they use it intelligently and in combination with other nutrients. Because it is the combination. We know, for example, that in countries where there is a high consumption of fatty cold water, cold oceans fish, like salmon or king mackerel, or sardines, they have less dementia. So people said, huh, what is it? It's the omega-3 in the fish.
1: Yeah, we've
0: figured that. So let's have omega-3. But every single trial with omega-3 failed to prevent Alzheimer's.
1: Really?
0: Because food is so complex, you can't isolate one little molecule out of the fish and say, Because in countries where people eat fish, they also have different habits around food.
1: Yeah. They eat them with different
0: and
1: things.
0: And they eat much less dairy products.
1: Yeah.
0: Think of Japan.
1: Yeah.
0: Dairy products were not a thing in Korea or Japan or China for many years because they had no way to refrigerate them.
1: Yeah.
0: So nobody, you know, it wasn't a big thing.
1: Yeah.
0: But Europe took a different root when it came to nutrition. So nutrition is a package. It's never one single ingredient. And that's the beauty of the mind diet. It simply is a nutritional plan of 10 food sources or nutritional sources that you must have and 5 that you have to avoid completely.
1: And if you've these are modifiable risk factors for developing
0: all of the dementias.
1: All of the dementias,
0: although
1: together.
0: Mostly proven for Alzheimer's disease because it is the common one.
1: Right.
0: So it's easier to do studies around.
1: And are there things that, like doing this, if you've already got dementia but you're at an early stage, will that help slow the progression? Or are there other things that will help slow the progression?
0: The jury are out. I haven't come back with a definite answer around these modifiable factors, but there are other interventions that, again, we are not sure how they exert their impact, but they are very, very effective in slowing down the progression of dementia.
1: Right.
0: And some of them are also preventing dementia. So there is this yogist meditation called Kirtan, K-I-R-T-A-N. Kirtan yoga meditation has been studies and

0: and sponsored by the American Association for Dementia Prevention.
1: Yeah.
0: They studied that specific meditation, showing that if you practice that every morning for 12 minutes, you will prevent dementia, and you will definitely slow down the progression of dementia.
1: Wow.
0: Another way to slow down the progression is personalized music.
1: Wow. And that, by personalized, you mean that it's okay for me to listen to AC/DC because that's what I like?
0: Oh, God, you're in trouble. Maybe you should make time to see me in our outpatients. Actually, why personalized? Because music is emotional.
1: Right.
0: And what makes you react and respond in to a musical sound is different from me.
1: Right.
0: I react to Glenn Gould playing piano sonatas.
1: Right. So, but is, like, AC/DC aside, is classical music
0: very much
1: different,
0: aside.
1: different to,
0: yes.
1: to pop
0: yes.
1: music?
0: Yes, studies have shown that the classical music is a uniquely challenging stimulus for the brain to, for want of a better word, understand. You know, people who listen to classical music for a long time, they sort of, they can tell you a lot about what the piece is.
1: Okay.
0: Our brains integrate the sounds of classical music in a very different way than, you know, the words of a song. So classical music is a unique challenge to the human brain, but any personalized music, music that moved you when you were younger.
1: Right.
0: So we interview people and we talk to their loved ones and we find out that you were, I don't know what, a great jazz person when you were adolescent. So if you now have, God forbid, dementia, 20 minutes a day of attentively listening to jazz would change the progression of the disease.
1: That's interesting. 20 minutes a day. I mean, that's not a lot, really. That's, you know, while you're having breakfast or something, yeah. We've just got a couple of minutes left to wrap up.
0: Okay.
1: Last thoughts, coping with dementia.
0: I think do not despair, do not let therapeutic nihilism lead the way. There is a life with dementia. There is much that can be enjoyed with family and friends. But I think beyond that, invest in your brain health. We all need to, and the sooner we start, the better.
1: Mm.
0: So maybe not go down fatty lane next time you're thinking of a snack.
1: Mm. Apples.
0: Maybe. Yep. An apple a day keep the doctor away. You remember that
1: when we were growing up?
0: Yeah. I'm not sure that's completely true, but maybe a salmon a day keeps the doctor away.
1: And that balance of fresh fruit.
0: Yes.
1: Fresh vegetables, lots of fish. I guess the other thing is looking at, like, mind games, like crossword puzzles and jigsaw puzzles.
0: Cognitive and exercise or cognitive engagement.
1: Do they actually help?
0: Most of them are completely useless, because people think, I always get that when I talk to in public, people say, oh, I'm fine, I'll never have Alzheimer's. I say, oh, great, tell me why. So, oh, I do Sudoku every day.
1: Yeah.
0: So, God, are you in trouble? Because
1: so
0: if you think about it, not that Sudoku isn't hard to solve the whatever is needed, but it is based on nothing that is new or novel to your brain.
1: Right.
0: It's just basic public school.
1: So you're just adding the same numbers all the time.
0: Yeah. It's challenging, but it's not novel.
1: What about the cryptic crossword?
0: Exercise, same thing.
1: Once you know the rules, you see.
0: So I'm not saying it's not hard to solve a very complex crossword puzzle.
1: Yeah.
0: But is this going to prevent your brain from developing Alzheimer's? No.
1: So
0: cognitive,
1: the key is learning
0: exercise
1: new things.
0: It has to be novel,
1: yeah,
0: and it has to demand that your brain synthesizes the

0: new information in a way that will solve whatever it is you're doing, which is not happening in Sudoku or crossword puzzles.
1: Right. What about
0: Where
1: reading?
0: Where is it happening?
1: What about
0: when
1: reading?
0: When you play bridge.
1: A bridge.
0: Playing bridge is brilliant because it ticks off all that is necessary for a perfect cognitive exercise.
1: What about 500 or euchre? That's the same, isn't it?
0: I've never heard of those, but...
1: Yeah, I think we'll play...
0: Last but not least, centenarians, superagers, the world over...
1: Yeah.
0: ...are characterized by two things, except what we said about social engagement.
1: Yeah, yeah, yeah.
0: They listen to classical music...
1: Yeah.
0: ...more than other people, and they read novels.
1: Reading novels.
0: Reading novels.
1: Fiction.
0: Good old Charles Dickens.
1: Right.
0: I mean, A Tale of Two Cities, for me, is probably the best book ever written in English.
1: Wow. That is a good note to leave on. Hey, thank you so much for coming along. That has been fantastic.
0: Thank you for raising awareness of dementia, Alzheimer's disease, and what we can do to do better for ourselves and the people we love.
1: Yeah. Hey, there's a lot to think about there. Thank you very much. Ka kite.
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Hello, everyone. My name is Ryan Gatling, and welcome to the Blues Train. Over the next hour, we'll bring you the best of jazz, blues, gospel, and soul. Together, let's take a dive into the music that inspired me and a generation. So sit back and relax and enjoy this ride on the Blues Train.

0: cool.
1: Hello and welcome to the Blues Train. I hope you're having a great day. In my last episode, I was focusing on new music, and in doing that, I found a plethora of songs that have just come out that were just amazing, and I thought I had enough for a couple of more episodes. Starting us off, we have a Jamaican-American artist, Masego, and here he built a track right in front of our eyes from scratch, and it's called Simone. Coming up next, we have a new one from early 80s MC extraordinaire Rakim, and it's A Different Kind.
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Now let's get into a little bit of a twofer. First off, we'll have a trio of Robbie Botus, drummer Larnell Lewis, and Rich Brown with I'm Not a Robot. And we'll follow that up with a special performance. It's a live performance of Corey Wong and saxophonist Joshua Redman with Brixton Underground.

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Now let's slow it down just a little bit. We're going to have singer Liz Wright with pianist Kenny Banks, and they're going to give you The Nearness of You.

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It's an unreleased song from Digital Underground. Here is Blue View.

view of you makes me blue. It's clear that you could never love me. The view of you makes me blue.

Thank you for riding with us on the blues train. Closing us out, we're going to have a song from Peter Gabriel's latest album, I.O. Here is One by One. Have a great day, everyone.

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2: Tēnā koutou, tēnā koutou, tēnā koutou katoa. 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Kia ora everyone, welcome back to another episode of Fact Beast with Ajax, the show where we explore interesting topics, meet fascinating people, and of course, discover some seriously cool facts. I'm your host, Ajax, and today we're going to be talking about something we all have, the human mind and body. But that's not all. We're going to be talking about joy and laughter, all through the perspective of Nicola Brown, our guest for today, who is a clinical psychologist, comedian, writer, speaker, and MC from Otipoti, Dunedin. So please welcome to the show, Nicola Brown. Kia ora, Nicola. How are you doing today?
3: Kia ora, Ajax. Thanks so much for having me. I'm great. How are you?
2: Thank you. I'm also great. The weather, of course, could be better, but nevertheless, I am awesome today. So, when I was looking you up, you seemed like an actual superhero, doing so much and wearing so many hats. Obviously, I can't see any hats on your head right now, but I know that in that cupboard of yours, you have so many expertise around you. Isn't that true? From a clinical psychologist to a comedian, writer, speaker, and MC, that's so much things. And quite similarly, I have interests in all of these. Now, we are so alike. I love

0: love comedy, which you do.
1: Mm-hmm.
0: I love speaking. And to be honest, I've done a lot of emceeing over the years, over the last few years. So we align in almost every way, which is why I'm so honored to have you on the show today. Yeah, so you've combined psychology and comedy to create your Space Invaders show, which takes a serious topic and uses humor to get people talking about something that is often difficult to discuss. We're going to be talking about those Space Invaders later because I found that so cool. But before we start, could you please explain yourself to my listeners a bit more so they know more about you?
1: Sure. Well, can I just say, I have never had such a great introduction as that, and I don't think I could fit a hat on right now because my head would be so big because you've just made me feel so amazing. Thank you. I'm from Otiputi. I've lived here almost all of my life. I live with my wife and our 19-year-old son. And I love doing many, many things, which is why you find lots of words for things that I do online. I'm excited to talk to you about them.
0: That's so awesome. Definitely. I needed to describe you that way because you do so much and it's awesome all the work you do.
1: Thank you.
0: And this is kind of like a trademark on FactBeast. Whenever there's a guest, they have to introduce themselves with three emojis because they trend so much. And what would your three emojis be?
1: Okay.
0: Because we've had a lot of similar ones, and I'd like to see if yours are different because of your perspective or if they are relatively the same.
1: Okay, all right. Let me think. Firstly, I would choose the rainbow for my rainbow family. Second one would be the dancing woman because I absolutely love to dance. And third would be a tree because I'm at my happiest when I'm in nature somewhere.
0: Yes, I knew from your perspective there would be so different emojis, and totally, these are so different. You've talked about being happy, which we've had the happy smiley emoji, but you described that with a tree. Obviously, being so different, you've described that with the rainbow emoji. And the dancing one. I feel like we've had that once before, but not much. So, yes, you're definitely more different to my other guests. I can guarantee that.
1: Excellent.
0: Okay, so the first thing we're going to be talking about is psychology to comedy, because these are so different things. On one, it could be kind of boring. You need to do a lot of work. But on the other side, you can be as rugged as you want, researching about funny stuff. It doesn't need to be all how the brain works and everything. And you get to make jokes. How often do you get to do that? Not very often. I would like to ask, how did you go from working in psychology to performing comedy?
1: That's a great question. I have been a clinical psychologist for 30 years now.
0: Wow.
1: I did my training at Otago University. And it was only about 8 years ago that I started performing comedy. I had been a lecturer at medical school before that, and I got these terrible lecture slots like 8 o'clock on a Monday morning.
0: Oh.
1: And I don't know what you're like at 8 o'clock on a Monday morning.
0: Not very good.
1: Exactly. It's not most people's favourite time of the week. It was a very difficult time to try and get people listening. So I had to tell jokes to get the students to stay awake, basically. So that was many, many years ago, decades ago, but humour was really valued in my family growing up. Family events, we would always laugh a lot. My granddad was a great joker, and people would give me books about jokes when I was a kid. And so I've always loved making people laugh. And it was about 8 years ago, I thought, I'm just going to start getting on stage and do it there too.
0: Comedy was always your forte.
1: I'd like to think so. I'm not sure that everybody around me would agree with that. But I thought I was pretty funny, and that's all it takes, really.
0: Yeah, it's your self-determination that takes you all the way. Obviously, I do a bit of comedy myself. Now, not all the time, I'm not really funny. But when I find myself funny, I can't stop laughing at my own jokes. And I would just like to ask you a little informally here. Do you also laugh at your own jokes when you're presenting them?

0: I laugh if the audience laughs. I love listening to people laugh. I think that's one of the reasons why I like being a comedian. I love listening to people laugh. I could actually listen to a podcast which is just people laughing, I think. but I don't, when I practice, because I rehearse my comedy, I think it is the least funny thing in the world. It is not funny at all when it's just me and a mirror and me holding a wooden spoon pretending it's a microphone, which is what I do. Not funny at all. It's only funny when it bounces off other people.
1: Yeah, and so we're different in this one way. You have a PhD in medical education as well, which sounds so cool, but here I'm trying to remember my passwords. So yeah, we're a bit different over there. Now, before we move on, I'd like to play a game with you.
0: Okay.
1: This game is called Fix It. You need to find a solution to these situations, and they can be as ridiculous as you want. Okay, number one, your brain won't stop overthinking one small mistake.
0: Oh, that's a common one. I think most people can probably relate to that. Best way I know to deal with that is to get moving, do something, dance, sing, jump around, get outside, go for a walk, play with your pet, talk to a friend, do something so you're not feeling like you're stuck.
1: Okay, now this one would be relatively easy for you, but go back to when you were little and you didn't have the same confidence as right now. You had to talk in front of your whole school and you suddenly forget how to talk.
0: Ooh, forget how to talk. Well, you'd have to mime if that's the case, wouldn't you? You'd have to use whatever you have at your around you. You could use props, you could grab somebody else on stage and do that puppet thing where, you know, you go behind them, they do the talking, you do the arms. I would get some support with that somehow. That sounds like a kind of public speaking nightmare though, doesn't it?
1: Yeah, it does. Doesn't happen to me quite often, but if you're not really comfortable with public speaking, then that could happen.
0: Mm.
1: And definitely we don't mean just go out there and mime. Try to teach yourself how to talk first. But if that doesn't work, then as Nicola said, miming is always there.
0: Well, I think it's a fair question because actually that is one of people's most common fears is public speaking.
1: Yeah.
0: And it's one of the things people say to me the most is, I don't know how you do it. But I actually think the more you do it, the easier it gets.
1: Yeah. And last one, you keep comparing yourself to everyone.
0: Oh, another common one.
1: Yeah.
0: And comparing ourselves to other people, what does that do to your sense of joy? It's not great, is
1: it? Yeah, no, it doesn't. It doesn't really
0: We never compare ourselves favourably. We're all different and we have to appreciate that. So, you know, supporting and loving your friends for the things that they do and succeed at, but also realising that you're going to succeed in your own way too.
1: Okay. Now, you've described yourself as having a whimsical sense of depressive irony before. Now, when I was reading this, I couldn't read it properly the first time, nor the second time. It was actually the third time. Third time's the charm, as they say. And that sounds like something it would go on a T-shirt. Have you ever thought about that?
0: I have not, but I love that idea. You're wearing your own Fact Beast hoodie, and I should make a whimsical sense of depressive irony hoodie.
1: Yeah, I feel like that would go wonderfully on the market. Or you could make a Space Invaders hoodie, T-shirt, some kind of thing like that, which is our next topic. But you are listening to Fact Beast with Ajax. Today we have a wonderful guest who has a lot of things that she can do. She is a clinical psychologist, comedian, speaker, writer, and MC. And today we're talking about a lot of things. How we have fun through her comedian side. How public speaking can be fed through her speaker side. And also MC side. And also she has made a comedy show called Space Invaders. And now that's what we're going to be talking about. So, your show Space Invaders focuses on pelvic organ prolapse. Yeah,
0: yep,
1: prolapse, a subject that many people might feel uncomfortable talking about. What made you decide that this was a story you wanted to bring on stage? Because some people can find it a bit uncomfortable.
0: Mm. So, it's a medical condition that affects up to 50% of women at some point in life.

0: And I couldn't believe it when I got diagnosed with it. It's something very personal. And when I found out I had it, I was so surprised that it's so common, but nobody talks about it. And I thought, if it's that common, we need to just get comfortable talking about it so that we can learn how to look after our bodies. And so I thought, well, the best way I know how to do that, to make something interesting and fun for people, is to turn it into a comedy show.
1: That is a wonderful idea. And indeed, I think a lot of people would want to watch that, which is so exciting. And why do you think people can feel embarrassed or uncomfortable talking about health issues? Not necessarily this, but other health issues like this.
0: Well, I guess sometimes we've been told as we're growing up that certain things are just things you don't talk about. Certain parts of the body we're not supposed to mention, or, you know, we've been taught to feel ashamed or uncomfortable about parts of ourselves. And that's, you know, that's pretty strong messaging. So I think it's okay to question that and know when you need to seek help. But first you've got to know what you're dealing with, right? And know how to put words to what you're experiencing. And that can be true of any kind of personal issue, mental or physical, actually.
1: Yeah, I hadn't thought of it like that, but definitely. And after all, your show is called Space Invaders. So if some kind of space invadery thing like an alien was going to attack Dunedin, what do you think would happen and what should we do?
0: Well, how big an alien are we talking?
1: Well,
0: like, is it just one, or is it a whole colony of aliens? Or
1: maybe like a whole group of aliens, like 20 of them. And they're those like one you see on cartoons, like greenish ones.
0: Like with your stereotypical alien, like an alien emoji?
1: Yeah.
0: Okay. Wow, this is not a question. I did so much preparation for this podcast and I did not prepare for that question.
1: No, you definitely, this is exactly why.
0: What would we do? Well, firstly, you can't deal with that on your own, right? We're going to have to team up. I think we need to try and find some way of communicating with the aliens to find out if they're friendly or not. So we need to find someone who speaks alien, if at all possible. And it might not be a human. It might be we need some animals to help us with that. I don't know. I feel like my dog would give it a go. I think we need to find a way of signalling to them that we are friendly and we welcome them, but if they're looking threatening, then we're going to have to come up with a whole different plan.
1: Yeah, so through your clinical psychologist way, do you think you could, like, read their minds?
0: I don't think so. Actually, I do get asked a lot whether I can read people's minds, but we didn't learn anything about alien psychology at all.
1: Can you read people's minds?
0: I cannot. But I knew you were going to ask me that.
1: Yeah, because that sounds so exciting. Like, all this time I've been talking and you're just reading my mind.
0: That's right.
1: Yeah, that would be kind of weird. Okay, now, I'm going to play another game. This is called Keep It, Change It, or Delete It.
0: Okay.
1: Okay? Mm-hmm. So you have three options to keep it, change it, or delete it. Mm-hmm. I'll give you a few scenarios and you get to choose whether you want to keep it, change it, or delete it.
0: Sure.
1: Okay, let's go with our first scenario. Overthinking something you said 5 hours ago.
0: Delete.
1: Are you sure?
0: Yeah.
1: I mean, I guess you could probably keep it and then do what you said before, like go outside and do something.
0: Well, can I just tell you, we have, do you want to guess how many thoughts a human being has in a day?
1: I know this, around 80,000.
0: No, 6,200.
1: Really?
0: Well, maybe we've got different sources for our facts, but we have a lot of thoughts in a day.
1: Yeah.
0: And 80% of them aren't true. So if we're overthinking something from 5 hours ago, chances are it's actually not as big a problem as we thought. So if I could, I would let it go.
1: Oh, okay.
0: But if there's something I want to take from it and work from, then I guess I'd go with the change it option.
1: Okay, what about laughing at yourself when you made a little mistake?
0: Keep it. Absolutely. The funniest things are this really ridiculous mistakes that I make.
1: Okay. And comparing yourself to everyone else, before you said this is no go, so I think you're going to delete it.
0: Well, I think I'd change that one. I mean, I'd go for the middle ground on that one because I think it's useful to kind of look at ourselves and reflect and think, okay, maybe I could do better with some things, but I'm not going to do that in a judgmental way, right? We've got to do it kindly to ourselves.
1: Yeah, and I guess you could, like, compare yourself

0: in a nice way, like comparing yourself to someone who has more expertise than you, like yourself. So if I compare myself to you in a good way, that means I could probably potentially learn more things from you. So it kind of really matters what way we're thinking.
1: I think it's the tone. It's whether we're doing it nicely or not, isn't it? Yeah.
0: Okay, now let's talk about laughter. Laughter is so important. So what actually happens in our brains when we laugh? Because laughing is so important, and because of your comedy, a lot of people laugh. But what actually happens when they laugh?
1: We're getting a release of chemicals, and they're feel-good chemicals, right? So there's one called endorphins, and that just gives us a really nice, pleasant buzz. And there's another one called dopamine, which is our reward chemical.
0: Yep.
1: And both of those can really bring us into the present moment. So you were talking before about worrying about something you've said 5 hours ago or comparing yourself to your friend. When we are really in the moment, like at a comedy show, if we're really enjoying ourselves and the whole audience is laughing, we're really in it with other people and it brings us right into that moment. So we feel safe. And that's what it's doing, really, is just giving us a sense of safety and release sometimes too.
0: Oh, okay. So I guess that's why laughing, like, could make us connected.
1: It does.
0: Yeah, because you have that feeling of safeness.
1: Mm-hmm. Exactly. That's right. Because if you think about it, if you were in an emergency, if you were facing like a big emergency and, you know, like something's happened and you and your friends have got to react to that, if your focus is going on reacting and how do we cope, like the aliens are coming, right? You're probably not going to be doing a whole lot of laughing at that time. You might laugh about it afterwards, but not then. But if you're relaxed enough that you can laugh, that gives your brain the signal that things are good in my world and I can just chill.
0: Okay, this kind of answers my next question, which was, can humour help people when they're dealing with some difficulties? And I thought it was going to be a yes.
1: It can do. You don't want to trivialise things, right? Like, you don't want to make jokes about things that are hurtful to people.
0: Yep.
1: And I'm really careful with that in my comedy, to not make jokes that upset or hurt people, which is a fine line sometimes. Comedians have to try quite hard to get that right. You can probably think about it yourself. If you've watched something that makes you laugh on TV, or you've listened to something really funny, or you and your friends have just cracked each other up, even if you were feeling a bit low beforehand, it's probably going to change how you feel, isn't it?
0: Yeah, it will. And so there is a difference of laughing with someone and laughing at someone.
1: Mm-hmm.
0: And that's kind of what you just talked about.
1: Mm.
0: Yeah, so laughing with someone is if you, like, made a joke and everyone, not directed to anyone,
1: mm-hmm.
0: and everyone laughs at it, or with it. But if you made a joke about someone, then you may laugh, but others may not.
1: Mm.
0: Okay. Now, let's play another game. This is called Psychologist or Comedian.
1: Okay.
0: So I'll give you a situation and you need to answer in two ways, in a way of a psychologist and a comedian.
1: Oh, wow. Okay.
0: Yes. And I think it's going to be pretty tricky switching your brain. I will get to judge which one I like better. Okay.
1: All right. Okay.
0: Definitely, I'm going to like all of them, but I think comedian has this slight bias of me because it might be funny. Okay, so the first one. Someone is terrified of public speaking.
1: Well, I'd probably say, figure out what it is you're scared of. Are you scared of making a fool of yourself? Are you scared that you'll forget what you want to say? What is the fear about? And then try to find a way, if they have to do it. I mean, sometimes we don't have to do everything that we're scared of as well. Sometimes we don't have to. I know at school you have to, if you're told you have to give a speech. But try to figure out what it is that they're scared about and what ways we can approach that so it feels more comfortable. Maybe it's just doing some practice with themselves first and then one person and then, you know, and then in front of a small group or whatever. As a comedian, it happens at comedy, actually. We have open mic nights where people can come along and just give it a go. And we're just like, get up there, give it a go. What's the worst that can happen? Like, honestly, the worst that can happen is nobody laughs. There's so many worse things in the world than that.
0: Yeah.
1: The stakes are actually very low. So just do it. Don't overthink it.
0: Okay. That one's tough. Both of the advice is kind of similar.
1: I don't know if I can separate psychologist me from comedian me. We might have a problem here.
0: I think it's one and the same. Maybe. I think I'll skip that

0: one. Let's move to the next one. Someone makes a really embarrassing mistake. For example, they messed up when they were doing a joke and they accidentally messed up like the entire hook of it and mixed it with another part of their joke.
1: Mm-hmm. Yeah, that happens all the time, actually. I do it myself. If I was being psychologist me, I would be like, you know, be compassionate to you, towards yourself. We all make mistakes. Nobody's perfect. That's how we learn. Sensible stuff. If it was a comedian me, I would probably say to them, can you turn that into a joke? Because honestly, the best jokes are about things that we mess up. All my best stories are about times that I have stuffed something up. And I write those things down and then I use them and turn them into other things as part of my comedy.
0: Yeah, I definitely like the comedian approach this time. So that settles it. Your comedian side towards that question was better. Okay, so now let's move on to a few more questions. Now, this is related to young people because Fact Beast is more for young people, youth and families and schools. And you are currently listening to Fact Beast. Today, we have an awesome guest, Nicola Brown, who is a clinical psychologist, comedian, speaker, writer, MC, the whole lot. She lives here in Otipoti, Dunedin, and so far we've talked about laughter is important, we've talked about her psychology side, and we've talked about Space Invaders, the show she's bringing, and way, way more. And now it's time to talk about youth and young people. And also, we've played so much games, so after a few questions, one more game, okay?
1: Mm-hmm.
0: The questions are fun, but the games are way better to me. So that's why I've included so much. What advice would you give to someone who uses humour to get through difficult situations?
1: Well, if it works for you and it's humour that's not hurting anyone, do it. I think it's great.
0: Okay. And we had discussed this before. Humour can help relieve things. And just a question. Could humour help you learn things as well?
1: Ooh. I would like to think so. I think that's why I used to tell jokes when I was lecturing to the students
0: yes,
1: at 8 a.m.
0: Yes.
1: I
0: think yeah, it connects the story.
1: Yeah, I think it's hard for people to learn if they're bored or tuned out, you know, if they're distracted. Whereas if humour keeps us on task, then yeah, I think it probably does help us learn.
0: And is it okay to laugh when something serious happens?
1: That definitely does happen. Sometimes that's just an automatic reflex that people do when they're feeling awkward or uncomfortable. Is it okay? It depends on the situation, doesn't it? Like if it's a really, really serious situation, then it's probably not ideal. It's an understandable form of stress release, and some people have what's called a black sense of humour, meaning it's quite a, they'll laugh at things that are a bit off or a bit, you know, like just other people might not find that funny, but you've got to do that really carefully and make sure it's not going to be offending anybody.
0: Yeah, hopefully it won't affect anybody. So you just have to use a bit of your common sense for that. Mm. And now this question is kind of directed to you. So you've received so many awards at the Auckland Fringe, Tahi Festival, Dunedin Fringe and the Dunedin Comedy Awards. So what does it feel like when something you created receives that kind of recognition?
1: It's pretty amazing, especially because there's so many other incredible performers too and there's so many people worthy of awards. I have always been taken by surprise, actually, when I've won an award. But I'm super proud of them because, believe it or not, till I got to the age of about 52, I had never won a single award for anything in my life.
0: Oh,
1: and
0: wow.
1: So it was actually pretty amazing to win them. But you know what feels even more magical is when you have created something and people decide they want to come to it. Like that, kind of like you with your podcast and people want to listen,
0: and
1: right?
0: And you with your Space Invaders show.
1: Mm-hmm. It's amazing that you've just made a thing out of nothing and people really treasure it.
0: And it's so surprising that you hadn't won any awards before 52, but now you've won so many, because if I had won that many awards, I'd probably start introducing myself as a Jackson award-winning host.
1: I'm sure you will be one day.
0: Yeah, yeah.

0: I'm getting there, I guess. Okay, let's play today's last game. And this game is called the Fast Five Frenzy. It's originated by the game show series I'm bringing up called the Fact-Based Country Challenge Game Show, which is New Zealand's first of its kind multicultural youth game show. Youth are involved. It's multicultural. People from all around the world, different countries, come on, share facts, share 15 facts about their country while they have fun. So having fun while you're learning, like we said before, kind of like comedy, it pivots in together. It helps you so much. So this game is from the series. It's coming September. And here's how it goes. So I'll ask you five rapid questions and you need to answer as quickly as you can and in the fewest words you can. It can be up to like two or three though. Okay. So favorite thing about being a comedian?
1: Hearing people laugh.
0: Okay. Favorite thing about being a psychologist?
1: The privilege of people trusting me.
0: Funniest thing about living in Dunedin?
1: Oh, funniest thing about living in Dunedin. This is a tricky one. The driving's pretty bad. I don't think it's funny, but I make a lot of jokes about it. The driving is terrible.
0: Best piece of advice you've ever received?
1: Do the best you can with what you have at the time.
0: Something that always makes you laugh?
1: My son.
0: Okay. Now, I'd love to go over them, but we're unfortunately running out of time. So before we finish up, is there anything you'd like to tell my listeners?
1: Well, I think, like I said, I didn't win any awards until I got into my 50s. But another thing that happens when you get older is you realise you should just be entirely yourself. Like, just be who you are, own it. Just be you. Don't worry what other people think about you. And I kind of took a long time to learn that. So I would like you to learn it. I think you have learned it. You seem to know who you are.
0: Yeah.
1: But, you know, like for your listeners to just be proud of who they are and own it.
0: Yeah, be proud of who you are, be yourself and own it. So thank you for that piece of advice. And thank you so much for joining me on Fact Beast with Ajax. We've talked about psychology.
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3: 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I'm Kirit Ahmed and this is Around the World with Kirit on ORFM Youth Zone. Meeting people, exploring places and discovering the stories that shape who we are. Assalamu alaikum and kia ora. I'm Kirit Ahmed and welcome to the very first episode of Around the World with Kirit on ORFM Youth Zone. Meeting people, exploring places and discovering the stories that shape who we are. And I'm very excited about today's guest. Sir Ian Taylor is a Dunedin businessman, innovator, and a broadcaster who founded Animation Research Limited. His work has helped change the way people around the world watch sports like cricket, golf, and the America's Cup. But his life has taken some really interesting turns. He grew up in a small community called Raupunga. He was once the lead singer of a band. He studied law here at the University of Otago. He presented the children's television, and somehow all of that eventually led to technology and creating things from Dunedin that reached the world. So today, I don't just want to talk about what Sir Ian has achieved. I want to find out what he was like as a child, why Dunedin became home, what makes him curious, and whether someone who has spent his life creating new things still gets surprised. Kia ora, Sir Ian. Thank you so much for joining
4: me. Kia ora. It's lovely to be here. That was quite a background you put together there.
3: And it's really lovely to meet you. And I have to tell you something before we begin. You used to present television for children, and now a 10-year-old, and now a 10-year-old child gets to interview you. So the tables have definitely turned.
4: They certainly have.
3: How does it feel being interviewed by a 10-year-old?
4: Normal.

You know, I get interviewed by my grandchildren all the time. You know, because what I love about young people is their curiosity. So I was with my youngest granddaughter in up in Auckland just a week ago,

0: in the end.
1: I can just imagine, like, literally chucked into the deep end.
0: Yeah.
1: Wow, when you say we, was it you and your brother just thrown from the boat into the ocean?
0: Yeah, it was actually my big brothers and I.
1: Yeah.
0: My little brother was one at that point, so no.
1: Oh, yeah. Wow, and you were probably one of the only females swimming around with these boys. What an experience. I hear about, like, most sometimes, like, the kids in Fiji learning to swim this way, literally getting thrown into the deep end, but my gosh. Also, in the previous episode, you mentioned how talented of a fisherman Tutu was, or your grandfather. Did you ever go fishing with your grandfather and your father, or if they're the ones who inspire your love for fishing and being out in the ocean?
0: Oh yes. Yes, my earliest memories of fishing is actually with either my dad or my tutu,
1: Yeah.
0: and it usually involved spear fishing.
1: Yeah.
0: You walk during low tide with your moto or sai sai, as they call it, and you spear the fish in shallow waters. Or other than that, you take boat trips through. There's like two outer islands that we usually targeted for fishing using the hand line. And the reason I remember this so clearly is because I have a photo of, I think I was about 3 or 4, with my dad on one of the rocky shores of the village, where on one of our fishing trips. And that's very good memory that I have.
1: Yeah. Oh, that is a beautiful memory. I can just imagine you as a little kid standing there on the rocky shore. Yeah, and your dad himself was a very talented fisherman and would often go out. And was it this path and your memories spending time in the ocean that inspired you to go down the path of studying marine science?
0: Yes, it actually played a huge part. I actually had two decisions. I mean, two choices. I had two choices. It was to either become a doctor or to do become a marine biologist. And well, the doctor thing didn't happen because I absolutely hate hospitals. So the reason why I took marine biology is because, I think it's from personal experience. When we were younger, dad used to bring, like, much bigger fish, and not having to spend a lot of time at sea. And then as we got a little bit older, he had to go on these long fishing trips just to get enough fish. So you could actually see that there was an increase in the use of resources to get just to get enough. And fishing was also a source of income for our family. And it went from, just a day trip to having to go spend a week at sea to be able to sell enough fish for us to sustain ourselves. And that's probably something, and that is one of the reasons that pushed me into this. And I grew up by the coast, absolutely love the ocean. And then when we moved to Lombasa, I grew up by the mangroves of Namara. And that just, yeah, that just became a passion because I loved going out into the mangroves to collect crabs and fish in the river.
1: So you had the whole mixed or different experiences from the river to the mangroves to the
0: To
1: coast,
0: the
1: the rocky shore and the deep ocean, from the mountains to the sea. That is a beautiful childhood, and for a lot of people listening here in Aotearoa, New Zealand, mangroves is something you don't get to see in the South Island at all because it's really cold. Possibly some parts of Auckland would have it, and it is quite hard walking in mangroves because the mud underneath is so mushy and soft that you'll just watch your feet, your calf muscles, and slowly your knees disappear like sinking into quicksand. But
0: That's
1: those are
0: true.
1: really important habitats, and the crabs you get there are delicious, aren't they?
0: Oh, very.
1: Yeah, wow, that is really beautiful. In terms of what you remember these environments to be,

0: Is it changing in Namara or in Fiji when you go back home? Like, would these places, would your nieces and nephew get to see these places while they're growing up as well in Fiji?
1: Well, Namara, I think it's got to do with the changing lifestyles as well. A lot of the younger people growing up there now, they don't want to go into the mangroves to catch crabs anymore. They want to press their phones. So, and I haven't actually had the chance to go out because my visits are so short. But from what I know, from what I hear from mom, because they usually go all the time, fish sizes are getting smaller, crab sizes are getting smaller. It's not the same as before. And similar things are happening in the village as well. Fishing gears have changed. You know how I mentioned that I would go with my tutu or dad to spear fish during low tide? That's like that's a little hard to do nowadays. You don't get the same size of fish that you'd catch then. So now they're more into using, the net, going out night fishing and night diving to get enough to feed their family and to earn an income, especially in the village. It has changed a lot.
0: You're so right in terms of techniques and the sad thing with the sizes. One of the key things that really strikes me in Fiji is how much the women are a key part through and through of fishing, if not like engage in it way more. And would your mom go out fishing with you, or what about your tatai in Ba? But I'm thinking she possibly grew up so differently inland. Was she more closer to the river, or how was fishing a thing for her as well, and your mom growing up?
1: Well, they lived inland, and they usually go fishing in the freshwater lakes. I think one Monasavu Dam.
0: The
1: That was
0: freshwater
1: one of the
0: dam.
1: places they used to go camp at when they were young. And then there was another freshwater lake that I have been to, but I don't remember the name.
0: In
1: But
0: bar.
1: it's usually for freshwater eels and freshwater fish that I'm not quite familiar with. And that's the fish that they accessed to eat, but
0: Amazing.
1: not so much marine.
0: I've recently learned of how, like, in indigenous Fijian or the Itoke culture, there are totem animals. Or like, you have totems where you come from. Can you tell us a little bit more about, explain to us what totems would be, and then what would you associate your totem animals to be?
1: Well, it's part of your identity. In the past, when you have to introduce yourself, you have to introduce like your father's lineage, your mother's lineage, not the lineage, I mean where you came from, which included where your dad is from, where your mom is from, and then it came down to your tree, your bird, your animal, whether it be a bird or a dog or other four-legged
0: Grasshopper,
1: animals, or fish in the sea. And so if I were to introduce myself, I would say, oh, my name is Anna. I'm from Nassau, which is the village, Navakasinga, which is the district, and Bua is the province. And then I would say my maternal links are from mom's village, Rara, district, Yakete, and the province of Mba. And then I would say my tree is the Yasi, which is the sandalwood. My animal is a dog, and my fish is the Nunga, which is a rabbit fish. And that's basically my identity, me, and where I'm from. And the way you introduce yourself to people, specifically in Fiji, that's how you would link to them. And that's how they would also identify as to how they connect to you. Like what relationship you guys would have.
0: That is a very beautiful example of how you pay your respect.

0: to nature in terms of acknowledging your tree, your animal, and your fish, and how important it is for identity.
1: It definitely is. I don't see a lot of people doing that nowadays. It's something that's lost. But I'm really grateful to the Fijian classes that we had, where this was part of our year 9 project, form 3 project in high school. And it was literally titled, Kodei Koyao, Who Am I?
0: Wow.
1: And that made me like go back now to ask my dad, who am I? Where do I come from? What are my totems? And I'm so glad I now have that information, and I could very easily pass it on to maybe hopefully my children and my grandchildren.
0: Yeah, I hope so too. And is this the same hope you carry for your nieces and nephews?
1: And I do, yes.
0: The children of Fiji, that they should have conversations with their parents and grandparents about their totems.
1: They definitely should, because, I mean, in this day and age, cultural identity is degrading quite fast.
0: Yeah, and many children, and if you think about immigration, are growing away or growing up away from where they were born or where their parents would have grown up. So they, in terms of not walking on the same land and swimming in the same rivers and oceans that their parents once swam in.
1: Yeah, that connection is lost.
0: Yeah. And when you went for this assignment that you had to do about your totems, how was the experience of asking your dad? And once you knew about your totems, how did it make you feel in terms of your identity?
1: It made me feel proud because, well, first of all, it made me feel appreciative of the knowledge that my dad had. And I'm really glad that I had the chance to have that conversation with him and to have him pass on that knowledge to me. because, I mean, it's not a conversation that we would have at the dinner table. We usually just talk about our day, but this project really allowed us to have that conversation and to focus on where we come from, who we are, as an indigenous Itauke living in Fiji.
0: So
1: I think that the one thing that opened up our conversation was Dad didn't just talk about totems, he talked about our family lineage, the complete family lineage, where we came from, who we're related to, whether we would, in Fiji this is saying, where your whether mother's milk, you know, flows from, using the a milk river. It's like an idiom. It's like a saying of where the maternal line comes from, and that's something that he talked to me about, and I'm really, really proud to have that knowledge, something a lot of my cousins do not know.
0: Because like you say, the knowledge lies with key people or the older generation, and once you lose them, because it's not a conversation you'd normally have at the dinner table, it's gone. And is it the importance of that idiom's beautiful in terms of acknowledging maternal lineages and the role of women? In terms of your totems, is it like from the maternal side? So is it from your dad's mom's side?
1: No, it's from, my totems are actually from my grandmother.
0: Yeah.
1: My dad's mom.
0: Oh, wow.
1: Yeah.
0: That is really beautiful about how the culture acknowledges and cares for their women. I didn't know that. and also in terms of, you mentioned the connections, just hearing about your tree being the sandalwood and your fish being the Noongar, you'll be able to like pick up the environments you grew up in, because certain types of fish, like if you were to say your fish was the freshwater eel, you'd automatically identify that this person grew up near the highlands with the rivers more. So that was a key part of how you'd connect, right?
1: In these,
0: those days.
1: Yeah, I mean, my tree is the sandalwood, because sandalwood is like one of the

0: significant trees in the area. I mean, you'd walk around near the village of Nassau, and all you'd smell is sandalwood. So you'd know, oh, there's a lot of sandalwood in this area.
1: And sandalwoods take a while to grow, and they're very precious, especially
0: Yeah,
1: when
0: 15 to 30 years, I would say.
1: what that is a grand age, and also really precious part in Fiji's economy in terms of the sandalwood trade and barter trading. In fact, nature itself plays a key role in barter trading in Fiji's past day, and still does, like the culture and how the tambua or the whale's tooth in Fiji has its cultural role at the center of ceremonies.
0: Oh yeah, still is a huge part. I mean, it's a central part of our culture, the whale's tooth. You use it for funerals, for birthdays, for weddings, especially to go ask a girl's hand in marriage, you'd use the whale's tooth. And the value of that woman would, I mean, if you really, really value her, it'd bring like, I don't know, 20, 30 whale's tooth to her father to ask for her hand.
1: You'd bring a. Where would you find? I suppose, in terms of production, it's something you can't just pop out of a factory or buy online. And so it would be quite a valuable thing in every family if you have whale's tooth in the family, you hold on to it and it gets passed on for ceremonies then.
0: Yeah, so it's I mean, people don't really go out and kill whales to get the whale's tooth.
1: Yes, just to clarify, very
0: Yeah, just to
1: important.
0: clarify. From what I know is probably from a bunch of dead whales washed up, and they collected the tooth, and they've decided to, use it for as part of ceremonies, and now it's the whale's tooth is just circulating. It's just circulating around Fiji because of the many, many customs and rituals that happen. I bring a whale's tooth to you, and sometimes I get money in exchange. It just goes back and forth, especially in the cultural setting in the villages. But if you want one personally for yourself, you'd have to buy it, and they're not cheap. They're very expensive.
1: So true. The ocean is hugely linked to customs and traditions in the Fijian culture, isn't it?
0: And you mentioned barter system. I remember growing up in the village, if Dad went fishing and he'd catch a big fish, we would take it to Nreketi, and instead of using money, we'd barter the fish for some rice or sugar from the Indo-Fijian farmers that were that lived in Nreketi, which is really cool. It was either fish or root crops from the farm, and that's when I have some experience with the barter system where we would like exchange root crops or catch from the sea for rice and for other items that you would normally buy from the shop.
1: That is a great memory, and I personally have grandparents or had grandparents in Nandrunga in Fiji, and they were farmers, and so they would plant their rice and they would harvest their lentils, and one of their key memories my mom told me is that they'll wait for the Itoke indigenous Fijians in the village nearby from Sana Sana or wherever to come with fish, so they'll bring the fish or the crabs and they'll trade them with rice or sugar.
0: Yeah, such a good memory.
1: It is, and what a beautiful way of living. Like, waste not, want not, but like, here's something that I can use my skills to obtain. Like, your dad being a very talented fisherman, and then going, wow, that's beautiful, Anna. What's one memory of nature that you keep going back to, a really special place that you'd like your kids and grandkids to be able to go and witness in the future?
0: Goodness, I've never thought of that question either.
1: Where would you take them to be like, hey, this is.
0: I would take them to my mother's place. The Highlands is such a beautiful place. I mean, I took my husband there for Christmas in 2024, and he absolutely loved it. I mean, the fresh air, the scenery. It's a pristine environment. And with its clean water, the waterfalls and the trees, just green. And it's something that I really, really would love for my children and my

0: thrilling to see. And it's something that I'm quite jealous of my maternal family about, because they live in paradise.
1: Yeah.
0: It's very beautiful up there. I mean, you wake up to birds singing in the morning, and just
1: You
0: amazing.
1: wake up to the fog of the high altitude.
0: Yes.
1: What a special sight. I'm sitting here in cold, cold Dunedin in the middle of winter and just feeling like I'm being transported to the highlands and breathing in this cool, crisp air of waking up in Fiji. So thank you, Anna, for transporting us to your favorite places around Fiji, from the coast to the highlands of Fiji. It's magical to be able to sit down and share these stories with you.
0: Thank you, Namrata. Just chatting with you has brought back so many memories, and just being appreciative of the environment that you grew up in. And I'm really, really grateful to have had both, to be in the highlands with my mother and to be by the coast with my father and my grandfather.
1: And that's the beauty of Nana Nature. Thanks for acknowledging all those beautiful relationships that played a key role in your upbringing and life, and also the special places in nature that you'd always want to carry in your heart. Vinakavakalevu, Anna.
0: Nakanamu.
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3: The Octagon Poetry Collective's next session is Wednesday the 9th of September from 7 p.m. at the New Athenaeum Theatre in the Lower Octagon. Featured readers will be Rachel O'Neill and Michelle Alvey. There'll be an open mic session as usual, free entry, all are welcome. Dunedin residents are invited to pick up a racket, meet their neighbours and discover the social side of tennis as the Edgar Centre hosts a regional Have a Go Festival on Sunday the 13th of September from 10 a.m. to 2 p.m. Bring yourself, friends and family, comfortable gear, and be ready for a fun morning. No equipment is required. The 23rd Annual Otago Peace Lecture takes place on Monday the 14th of September from 6:45 p.m. at the St David's Lecture Theatre on the University campus. Professor Kevin Clements, founder of Peace and Conflict Studies at Otago University, will speak on love, courage and hope in an age of global turbulence, responding to power politics and force from the bottom up. All are welcome and refreshments will follow. Age Concerns Talking Cafe welcomes seniors to join for a relaxed cuppa, kai and chat. Come and spice up your life, share life experiences, memories, enabling you to keep your mind active and connect with others. A talking cafe takes place on Tuesday the 15th of September from 10 a.m. to 12 p.m. at the South Dunedin Community Hall. This month's subject is What is AI and What Do I Need to Know About It? Sarah Bramhall from NetSafe will talk about where AI might already be showing up in your everyday life, what you should know about it, how it can be helpful. Full registration is required. Phone 03 479 3054. A Talking Cafe takes place on Thursday the 17th of September from 1 p.m. to 3 p.m. at St Mark's Church, Green Island. Guest speaker Rowan Cook from Enviro New Zealand will explain all things recycling. Learn how to recycle right and what happens with Dunedin's and New Zealand's recycling. Registration is required. Phone 03 479 3054. Port Chalmers and District's Lions Club, in conjunction with Terra Nova Sea Scouts Group, are having a fundraising bingo evening on Friday the 18th of September at Harbour Hawks Club Room, Albertson Avenue, Port Chalmers, starting at 6:15 p.m. Refreshments and food are available for purchase. 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RSVP is required by the 20th of September. 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

0: NZ. The New Zealand Wheelchair Rugby National will be held at the Breeze Arena from September 25th to 27th. Follow Otago Wheelchair Rugby and Parafed Otago on Facebook so that you can keep up to date with the details of events as they're announced. The Mosgiel Rotary Club annual mega book sale takes place from Friday the 25th of September to Sunday the 27th of September at Wingatui Racecourse, 285 Gladstone Road North. Hours are Friday from 1pm till 7pm, Saturday from 9am to 6pm, and Sunday 9am to 1pm. Thousands of books of all shapes, sizes and genres, as well as DVDs and puzzles. And if you have items to donate, there are drop-off bins at the door of Woolworths Mosgiel and at the rear foyer of New World Mosgiel. And there's a new drop-off point at Wingatui Racecourse in the carport area at the end of the driveway.
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0: Welcome to Pacifically Speaking. This podcast is dedicated to celebrating the stories, cultures, and lived experiences of Pacific peoples in Aotearoa, New Zealand, and beyond. In this episode, we're continuing our talanoa with the wonderful Rachel Waller, and this time we get to delve deeper into her world. We'll learn more about the Waller Collective, the vision behind it, why Rachel created the space, and what it means to build a wellness lifestyle community specifically for Fijian and Pasifika women across the diaspora. We'll talk about culture, identity, motherhood, well-being, connection, while exploring the importance of creating spaces where Pasifika women feel seen, nourished, and celebrated. And of course, we'll hear about Rachel herself, her journey, the lessons she's learned along the way, and what it means to be a woman who is, in her own words, still becoming. Rachel Bolavinaka, and welcome back to Pacifically Speaking. For our listeners listening in for the very first time to this episode, could you tell us a little bit about yourself?
1: Bolavinaka, Airi, thank you so much for having me here. Bisam Bolavinaka, everyone. Naidangu ko Rachel Mbola. Auna maramani levukana vanombalavulao. Vasui madhuata vanolevu. And as Airi has mentioned before, I'm a Fijian woman, a wife, a mother, 48 years young, and these days most of my heart work lives in a space I've built and continue to build called the Waller Collective. So I've spent my life between two worlds, the Fijian one I was raised in and with, and the one I've built living across Aotearoa, New Zealand, and now in Queensland. And lately, in my late 40s, I've found myself pulled back towards the first one with a definite hunger that I did not expect. So thank you so much again for having me, Airi.
0: Vinaka, Rachel. We spoke very briefly on the Waller Collective in our first episode, but can you share with us what inspired you to create this space?
1: It all stemmed from this in-between season that I had been sitting in, and I continue to sit in these days. And I was looking for a space or a community that not only could hold me and all my 1 million questions that I had about what was happening to my body and my mind and my, you know, everything, but a space where I could also hold other women. And I've been looking for it for ages. And, you know, like I knew what I wanted that space to feel like, to be like. And it just kept coming back to one specific thing that, you know, like I couldn't find that place. I couldn't find that place. And then I always had in the back of my mind saying, you know, Rachel, if you can't find that place, then build it.

0: build it for yourself, but also build it for the other women who will be looking for that space as well. I guess for me, it was not about just building something for the heck of it and putting it out there, you know, because you've mentioned before, heart work, that was what I was being pulled into without even knowing it, you know, because like I said, you know, there's that in-between season of that hunger, but also when I really sat down and thought about it, it's like, yeah, you're in this in-between season that you're not really sure what to label it. But then that in-between season also encompasses that pull back to your culture, your language, your food, your people. And that just, yeah, that tied it all in together for me. So that's how it came about. Yeah.
1: You've mentioned that the space is really for Fijian and Pacifica women. So what does being a Pacific woman mean to you personally?
0: When I was thinking about building a space like this, and I was thinking, oh no, what are other women going to think about if and when they land in this space? I think I was in two mindsets at the time, you know, like excluding, you know, a whole lot of women. But then when I really thought about it, I'm like, no, I'm speaking to, and I want to speak to another Fijian woman. I'm wanting to speak to a Pacifica woman. That's the woman that I want to connect to. So for me, being a Pacifica woman means carrying, I guess, two things at once. It's carrying our softness, but also carrying our strength. And when I say that, it means not being made to choose between them. Especially in today's world, Irie, like we're pulled in all directions and we're being force-fed, I guess, with choices every day, you know, from all angles. So, you know, like I really wanted to make it known that, you know, for a Pacifica woman, we don't need to choose one or the other. Like we can carry our softness, but we can also carry our strength, because this is what, you know, it's something innate. It was built into us. So what it means is that my worth was never meant to be measured by how much I can give before I run empty. It's taken me until now, my late 40s, to really believe that. So, yeah, like for me, in this season that I'm sitting in now, that's what it means to me personally to be a Pacifica woman.
1: Have there been women in your family that have shaped the woman you've become?
0: Yeah, definitely. Three of them in particular. And those three women are my mother, my beautiful mum, Emma, and my two older sisters. So that's Patricia and Oveen. So they still live in Aotearoa. And I guess that's another reason why I still have that pull back to there as well. These three women, they'll never know how much they've shaped me in my life, molded and shaped me from the very start. My mum has always been, and she continues to showcase what it means to show softness, but also strength at the same time. So I think that's where, you know, like I was saying before, that's where that comes from, that softness and that strength. And my mum is a woman of very little words, but what she embodies is very loud, if that makes sense.
1: Absolutely. It's like the, you know, our elders in the community that will have to speak very little words. Their aura speaks for itself.
0: Mm. Yes, absolutely. And my two older sisters, oh gosh, they've been and they continue to be my rock. And I remember when we did

0: did the Velomani Talanoa a few months back, and one of my older sisters came into that live session, and afterwards she messaged me and she was like, "I can't believe I was like listening to you speak like that." Because I think, because being the youngest, I think sometimes they don't really see me as being, grown up and having something or some things of my own. So for her to be in that live Talanoa session and then, with yourself and all the other Pasifika women, she was very, I don't know what's the word for it. And even for me, knowing that she was in the room as well, that was huge for me.
1: This may also connect to, the space you have created in the Vola Collective, where we don't have many spaces that perhaps we can feel that resonate with us. And it's because we're talking about difficult, sometimes even taboo topics. Has this been the case where, the space has really been a safe space for women to talk about those things that they cannot put into words, perhaps, but are looking for the community who feel the very same way?
0: Yeah, absolutely. Because some of the Talanoa we have, like I haven't even had that, like with my mum or with my sisters, like even though like we talk about anything and everything, but there are some subjects or some things that just never gets talked about or shared, or if it does, there's always a, I guess, a limit or a covering or like a boundary to what you can tell Lenore about. Whereas in the Mola Collective, I can just share. I can share whatever, just in a like from a very raw and real point of view, and know that it will land for another woman. Some of the stories that come in, I'm like, I don't even like, I always like, I feel like I am not qualified to hold a space for women who share those types of stories. But then when I think about it, I'm like, these women aren't asking for like a qualification of me. They're vulnerable enough to share their story because they have seen or felt a connection with me, and they trust that I can hold them in that space while they tell me their story.
1: Has there been anything that has surprised you embarking on this journey with the Bola Collective?
0: Everything about it has surprised me because I never thought that it would turn into what it has turned into. But I think one of the main things is how quickly our other Fijian and Pasifika women recognized themselves in what I was saying and what I was sharing. I expected to be speaking somewhat to myself, to be speaking alone. But instead, almost every comment came from, or and still to this day, comes from a woman saying some version of, "Rachel, this is me too. Like, that's me." And it's funny because I was thinking on this the other day, just in reflecting about this community. And one of the things when I was telling a friend of mine, this is what I want to do. And I said, if there even just one woman, even if just one woman came into this space and read or watched something of mine and goes, that's so me, like, you're speaking to me, or that's me too. Even if just one woman said that,

0: I would feel like my job was done in creating this space. And the fact that I get messages from women every day saying that, Lord, you must be doing something. You're doing something right through me. So, yeah.
1: On the flip side of that, what has been the biggest challenge since building the Bulla Collective?
0: I think getting out of my own way. And so not taking myself out of the equation in a negative sense, but I think for me, the challenging bit, because when you're going into something, when you're creating something and it's like, it's your heart work, you're pouring so much of your heart and soul into something, there's always that fear of, you know, what if it fails? What if I get judged? You know, all of these things. But for me, I knew right from the beginning that this was going to be something. I had that gut feeling that it was going to be something. So I wasn't fearful of failing at building this community. To be honest, Iri, I was fearful of what happens when it's successful. I was fearful of what then? How do I go on from here? How do I better serve my community? And in saying that, things have happened in the last 5 months that's just absolutely mind-blowing for me. But although that fear that I had of, you know, what happens? What do I do now? The opportunities that have and continue to come along with it, like this, like talking to you now, you know, and being part of the Pacifica Women's Alliance, being in a community like that, sharing what I do for the Bulla Collective, it's opening doors where I don't have to have that fear anymore of what happens when it's successful. Because the doors are opening and it's just organically growing.
1: You mentioned you have, you know, two beautiful daughters as well. What do you hope for young Pacific girls growing up today? What do you hope that they won't have to fight for in the future? Or, you know, what hard conversations, or do you hope that they won't have to have?
0: There's so many things that I, you know, when I think of my girls and, you know, because I've got a nearly 20-year-old and then I've got a 13-year-old. So, you know, like I know very well that they'll have their own challenges, and especially for them growing up, born in one country, being brought up in a totally different country. I hope that they won't have to fight to believe that rest and boundaries and asking for help are still Pacific values, or, you know, values, not only values that we have from within our home and spill, you know, out into whichever path that they take. But I really hope that my girls and other young Pacifico girls, I hope that they get to inherit our cultures without inheriting the exhaustion of it. Because, well, I like to think that, you know, like we've done the hard yards for them. And, you know, whether, and then now they can just, you know, like pick up and, but I know, and you know as well, it's not going to be that easy for them. So I hope that, you know, like the conversations that we are having within our four walls at home and in our communities, that all of this like equips them to inherit our cultures, like all our different beautiful cultures, without inheriting the exhaustion of it as well. Because we both know that's something that's very real.
1: Oh, yes. As soon as

0: You said it. As soon as you said it, like I felt the tingle in my spine because I already felt the exhaustion, even though I'm not exhausted now, of having to perhaps live up to a certain expectation of your culture being also labeled as someone who wasn't born in your motherland.
1: Yeah, in your motherland. Yeah, that's so true. And like I'm in conversations with this young lady who I've met through the Mbola Collective, and she's so like I watch her videos and it resonates with me so much, but like on another level. Her handle on Instagram, she's called her space the Plastic Fijian. So she's going through her own journey now of teaching herself and learning all about our language. And like she reached out to me, her and I are having like these amazing conversations offline. And then I said to her, I said, you know what? There's nothing. I said, I laugh at the space that you've called, like your heart work, the Plastic Fijian. I laugh at it. But can I just say to you now, like, even though you were born and raised away from your motherland, there's nothing plastic about you. There's nothing plastic about a Fijian woman or a Pacifica woman, like this. Yes, we can, give a name and thing, but just know that there's nothing plastic about you. And she sent me a voice note, like she said, I don't even know you, but you saying that, she said, that just shifted something for me. And I said, yeah. I said, well, I don't even know you too, but I know that you're on your own journey. And I think of my girls as well. Like they understand Fijian, but they don't speak it fluently. But does that make them a plastic Fijian as well? Like, will they be labeled that as well? So I'm like, I'm speaking, not only from a Fijian woman's perspective, but from a mum's perspective as well. There is nothing plastic Fijian about you, like you're a Fijian woman. End of story.
0: That's such a, beautiful reflection. And I too hope, not just for girls, but for all young Pacific people, that there won't ever be a time where they have to prove themselves or prove who they are simply due to something that they could not control, being born in a different land or being part Samoan and part Fijian or part Solomon Islander and part Micronesian. And so I too hope that they will never have to continuously prove themselves in that manner.
1: Absolutely. And not only because, like, we get, oh gosh, like we get judged on that from all different angles, from, out there. And the last thing that we need is for us to be judged by our own people. I always say, like I was privileged and blessed to be born on our motherland and raised on our motherland. But I live away from there now. And I've birthed children away from our motherland. So I don't want them to ever feel like they're anything less than.
0: Before we wrap up our Talanoa today, Rachel, what's one piece of advice that you would gift your younger self?
1: There's so many. But when I was really thinking about it, it's something that I share to my girls all the time now. And I only wish that I had this advice while I was growing up, or if, I would have gifted it to myself, to my younger self. And that is, it's okay to fail and go again. And it's okay to fail

0: over and over again if you need to, because the biggest regret for me would be to never try at all. So it's okay if you fail and you go again. Tomorrow's another day. I think, and that's one thing that landing on the shores of Christchurch at 16 years old and having to build a new life and a new community for myself, that season of my life taught me resilience and taught me that moving there wasn't a failure, but just moving through the different seasons of my life, that would have been advice that I would have appreciated if somebody just said to me, it's okay to fail, Rachel.
1: Incredible, Rachel. I am looking forward to continuing to follow the Buller Collective journey. I too have been one of your followers that have been up at 2 a.m. breastfeeding and have been doom scrolling. And it's nice to come across a page that makes you feel seen. And that is exactly why you created that space.
0: Yeah.
1: It has been an absolute privilege to share space with you, to hear your reflections, your experiences, and the stories that have shaped your journey. Thank you for taking us deeper into the story behind the Buller Collective. It has been a reminder that community is more than simply coming together. It's about creating spaces where we feel seen, where we feel supported, nourished, and celebrated in who we are. Thank you, Rachel, for the hard work you're doing and for the invitation to continue becoming. To everyone listening, thank you for being a part of Pacifically Speaking, a space where we continue to celebrate Pacific voices, cultures, and stories from across our ocean and beyond. Vinaka Vakalevu Mote, and see you next time on Pacifically Speaking on All 105.4 FM.

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Dig this crazy scene, like 40 buglers blasting 10 tons of multicolored grapes, champagne flowing from a golden fountain, filet mignon on swords, flaming shish kebab, and beautiful dancing girls with their veils swinging. Holy mackerel, Caesar!

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0: is the events, the movements, the beliefs, and the personalities. In short, the why. A song of protest, a song of dissent was written and sung. And who created it? We look at its impact at the time and its relevance to today. It's 3 a.m. Mother and baby are doing well, and obviously there's a lot of joy going on. Midwife Faroha is just tidying up before going home for the night to her family. Tomorrow is another 24/7 day, so she will try to get some sleep before attending to the next mother and baby. Faroha is part of a midwife's collective. She receives an average of $78 an hour to cover all her expenses. My name is Frank Carter, and today we compare two small businesses in the same style of home converted to suburban office in the same street. The Midwife Collective of four midwives plus an admin assistant, and Matthew & Associates Limited, family law, barristers and solicitors to the High Court of New Zealand, specialising in trusts, wills, conveyancing, family law and employment law. Same neighbourhood, similar staff numbers. Very, very different days. And we're going to ask, when you compare their work, their training, their stress, and their pay, who is being valued and who is being left behind? Our track today is The Mighty Sword of Justice by Tim Robertson, with Billy Bragg in the background. It was written in 2013, and we'll go through the background after this track.
1: Changes in legal aid have come into force in England and Wales. Lawyers and others say the cuts will significantly affect access to justice.

one law for the poor. The Mighty Sword of Justice is a 2015 folk punk protest song by British singer-songwriter Tom Robinson, with Billy Bragg there in the background. It was written in 2013 in support of the Justice Alliance.

After the Damned, we see the Vibrators take the stage with the original lineup, including Knox on guitar, real name Ian Kaukinen, Pat Collier on bass, John Ellis on guitar, and Eddie, real name John Edwards, on drums. They were originally a more R&B inspired outfit, much older than most of the other bands, average age of 28. Yeah, playing with them was Chris Spedding at the time, a well-known session guitarist. He'd had a top 20 solo hit the previous year with a song called Motorbiking. Chris also produced the first demos for the Sex Pistols, not to mention his role in producing the Vibrators' earliest recordings. Firstly, we've got She's Bringing You Down, followed by Whips and Furs, which features on the Pure Mania album.

And that was Whips and Furs by The Vibrators. Yeah, and we're almost at the end of the second night of the 100 Club Punk Special. Yeah, ending with a set from the Buzzcocks. At this point, the band is vocalist Howard Devoto, guitarist Pete Shelley, Steve Diggle on bass, and John Mayer on drums. Their set list includes some of the earliest original songs, such as Breakdown, Boredom, Orgasm Addict, and Oh Shit. There's no recording from this gig, so I'm going to play the last two from a concert held 3 weeks prior, where the Buzzcocks supported The Clash and The Pistols at the Screen on the Green in Islington, London. 29th of August, and first up we've got Orgasm Addict.

And that was Orgasm Addict by the Buzzcocks. And next up we have another track that they played at the 100 Club. This is, again, recorded at the Screen on the Green. This is Oh Shit.

0: And now a comment from John Peel, the Time Radio 1 DJ.
1: You suddenly realised that much of what you'd been listening to for years was bollocks.
0: And there we have it. It's certainly, for many people, the second day gig was considered the moment that the catalyst and developed in years to come was coming to fruition. This gig brought together many punks from all over England. It made its mark in the press, and not just for the violence. Another comment from John Peel regarding one of the first day participants.
2: And clearly the best known band in the country at the moment must be the Sex Pistols, and their television appearance, I think, since subsequently was treated with a great deal of quite remarkable hypocrisy and overreaction, and people don't seem to be playing their single very much, which is a great pity because it's a good stomper.

0: And those are the Sex Pistols, and their single, that's Anarchy in the UK.
1: Yeah, and as John said, there was a changing time. It's also worth mentioning that this is not the first

Music Festival, bannered as a punk rock festival, which took place in Europe. The distinction for this goes to the first European punk rock festival, which took place a month earlier on Saturday, the 21st of August 1976 at the Mont de Marsan Arena, which was a bullring just south of Bordeaux in France. Included a number of French acts as well as some English acts. English acts that played at the event include Eddie and the Hot Rods, the Pink Fairies, the Tyler Gang, Nick Lowe, the Damned and the Count Bishops. Now to leave you appropriately is a studio version by the Buzzcocks, Time's Up.

And that's a wrap for GarageBand Radio. Hope you enjoyed this week's bloody nose that is punk and new wave. Join me, Wazza, next week for another hour of punk rock history. 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Until then, keep the rebellion alive and the music very, very loud.

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1: Welcome to the newsroom. I'm Janet Jaleel. Two men are rescued from a tunnel in Nepal more than a week after flash floods killed well over 1,000 people. Argentina's President Milei threatens to sanction oil firms which drill near the Falkland Islands or Malvinas.
2: The Falkland Islands are Argentinian. If today Argentina doesn't implement international law in a few months, the UK could take control of the oil reserves.
1: Here in Britain,
3: Dad will send the money to me, and then as soon as that's done, all of those conversations are had, then the money's available.
1: Two officials from the populist right-wing Reform Party stand down after being filmed by undercover journalists talking about foreign donations. And New Zealand becomes only the second country to approve the use of the party drug MDMA for patients with post-traumatic stress disorder. That's all after this bulletin.
4: BBC News with Danielle Jałowiecka. Rescue crews in Nepal have freed two workers from a blocked hydropower tunnel 9 days after they were trapped by debris from flash floods that devastated an area on the border with Tibet. Shortly after the two survivors were lifted out of the tunnel, the body of a third person was found. Hira Shoba is the wife of one of the survivors.
5: It's become very difficult to get through the days and nights. Our entire family has been going through a hard time. It's been 10 days since the flood, and we had no idea how much mud and floodwater had entered the area. We kept hoping, but the authorities couldn't tell us anything.
4: About 40 people are still thought to be inside the tunnel. More than 5,000 people are missing across Nepal and Tibet. More than 80 people are reported to have been killed in a new round of intense fighting between Saudi-backed government forces and Houthis in Yemen. The clashes erupted when the Houthis launched a ground assault on Thursday to try to take control of coastal territory bordering the Bab al-Mandeb Strait in the Red Sea. A court in the Philippines has ordered the arrest of the vice president, Sara Duterte. She's accused of making death threats against President Marcos, his wife, and a third person. Ms. Duterte, the daughter of former President Rodrigo Duterte, is already on trial in the Senate after being impeached on similar charges. She denies making the threats. Malaysia has declared a haze emergency in Sarawak State on the island of Borneo after

0: air pollution reached hazardous levels. Officials said essential services were expected to continue in the region that's been affected by a thick haze caused by forest fires on the Indonesian part of Borneo. The Greenpeace campaign manager for Malaysia is Heng Kia Chan.
1: Our demands are made in solidarity with the victims of the haze in Kalimantan, Indonesia. We call on the Indonesian government to disclose the names of the Malaysian companies involved. Otherwise, the haze problem will persist.
0: A preliminary report has found an Air India pilot tested positive for drugs after the aircraft he was flying plunged suddenly in turbulence. 17 people were injured on last month's flight bound for Delhi. From the Indian capital, Arunade Mukherjee reports.
2: The Aircraft Accident Investigation Bureau said the use of psychoactive substances by the pilot in command was a serious concern, but it did not say whether the pilot's test result was linked to the plane's sudden loss of altitude. Days after the incident, Air India began testing all its pilots for banned substances, changing existing rules which required at least 10% of pilots to be tested at random. The airline, currently owned by the Tata Group, has already been under scrutiny after a flight from Ahmedabad to London crashed in June 2025, killing 260 people.
0: BBC World News. The son of Sri Lanka's former president, Mahinda Rajapaksa, has been arrested in connection with a corruption investigation into the purchase of Airbus aircraft in 2013. Namal Rajapaksa was detained after being summoned for questioning by a commission investigating bribery. It was not immediately clear what charges were brought against him. Prosecutors in Romania have indicted the British-American social media influencer Andrew Tate on charges involving sexually exploiting underage girls. His brother Tristan has been charged with complicity. The brothers have been under investigation in Romania, where they were based, since 2022. They're currently in jail in the United States, where the British authorities are seeking their extradition on charges including rape and sex trafficking. They deny all the charges. Britain's right-wing Reform UK party says it's investigating after two of its senior officials were filmed appearing to suggest ways of getting round electoral laws which ban foreign funding. The party denied any wrongdoing but said two senior aides would step down pending the investigation. Suella Braverman, Reform's education and equality spokesperson, has described the allegations as an unfounded political attack.
3: I was very much aware that joining Reform would mean that there would be hit jobs left, right and centre, that the mainstream media, that extreme political activists would do whatever they could try to stop us in our tracks. And I'm afraid this is just another example of extreme climate activists masquerading as journalists trying to smear Reform.
0: France is to give more than $1 billion in aid to farmers suffering from the effects of this year's record-breaking high temperatures. Parched soil has led to plummeting levels of crop production, and there's also a shortage of livestock feed. The French Minister of Agriculture said the new funds were intended to revive production and save farms from bankruptcy. And that's the latest BBC News.
4: You're listening to The Newsroom from the BBC World Service with me, Jenna Jalil. We start in Nepal. That was a dramatic moment. Two workers were rescued from a hydropower tunnel in the Himalayan nation 9 days after devastating flash floods that have killed more than 1,300 people. The two men were lifted out of a muddy hole, with one of them on a stretcher putting his hands together as if in prayer. The wife of one of those rescued, Kabir Maharajan, said it was a miracle.
5: He didn't recognise me. He only said things like, what happened to me and where am I, and didn't say anything else. He's currently in intensive care. He asked for water, so I gave him some. Now he has recognised me and nodded his head. He has an injury to his leg and hasn't been able to speak that much. His body has turned yellow because he wasn't getting enough oxygen.
4: However, rescuers later found the body of a third person in the same tunnel. Around 40 others are believed to be trapped there, and Nepali officials say they are hopeful of finding at least some of them alive. Across Nepal, thousands remain missing. In Tibet, which is tightly controlled by China, the official death toll remains low at just over 20, with around 500 missing. Our Beijing correspondent, Stephen McDonnell, is monitoring developments on both sides of the border, and he told me more about the rescue in Nepal.
6: Imagine what a shock.

0: In the arm, this is for rescue teams on the Nepal side of the border. We're into day 10 of this emergency. I don't think many people expected that there would be any more survivors, but obviously they did, especially in these tunnels. And then to have pulled these two workers out alive, I mean, you know, I think it would give them all energy to charge on and keep going and actually look for others, because officials are saying that maybe there are as many as 40 workers in that particular part of the hydropower network, but they seem to be hopeful that they can find others later today. I mean, remarkably, to reach those workers who've come out today, they've been pumping air in and cameras, but it was just the old-fashioned call down the tunnel. Is anyone in there? And they hear these two voices come back. Yes, we are. And the Nepalese army then not only reached these two trapped workers, but got them out alive. I mean, just absolutely incredible.
1: And what's the situation in Tibet, where information is much harder to get?
0: Certainly on the Tibet side of the border, the rescue does seem to have changed into an effort much more to deal with the living. So all of the information we're getting now from the People's Liberation Army is that they're testing water and food that the survivors are eating. They're putting up shelters. They're disinfecting areas. They're also looking after the psychological well-being of people who might have lost loved ones. Something else they've done is to pull together, I think, around 800 different items of people's personal belongings. Now, they're thinking that these belongings can be attached to the missing. And on the Tibet side of the border, that's nearly 550 people. So items like torn bits of police uniforms, children's toys, personal belongings like bracelets and the like, and then they're attempting to match those with individuals. And I guess in the long run, it's the pretty grim task of determining who is or isn't coming back, and then to be able to say to those who are grieving already, yes, indeed, your family members are not coming back. So that's all pretty terrible, but at least those systems have been set up to try and help people deal with this crisis.
1: Stephen McDonnell. The Falkland Islands in the southern Atlantic Ocean have been at the centre of a long-running sovereignty dispute and a short war back in the 1980s between Britain and Argentina. The islands are recognised as a British overseas territory, but the Argentines are adamant that the islands, which they call the Malvinas, belong to them. And now, after Donald Trump suggested that US support for Britain over the islands may be in doubt, the Argentine president, Javier Milei, has further raised tensions by announcing sanctions on oil firms drilling in the seas around the Falklands. His words were translated by a BBC producer.
2: The Falkland Islands are Argentinian. Because of history and because of law, there's no disagreement over it. The islands have always been part of Argentina since our origins. If today Argentina doesn't implement international law in a few months, the UK could just take control of the oil reserves under our sea.
1: The British government has responded by saying the Falklands will remain a British overseas territory for as long as its inhabitants so wish. Our correspondent Will Grant told us more.
3: Well, I do think it is the ramping up of tensions again between Argentina and the UK government over the Falklands issue. I mean, specifically, we're seeing that President Javier Milei is talking about winds of change that favour the Argentine claim to the Falklands. What he did is he started off his address to the nation, surrounded by his cabinet in the presidential palace, by saying he was going to set out to the world Argentina's position, and summed it up in those four words that is so often the refrain from Argentina: Las Malvinas son Argentinas, the Falklands are Argentine, and then went on to explain why his country considers that the UK occupation, as he put it, of the Falklands was illegal, and therefore the islanders can have no right to self-determination because the land itself has been taken illegally. But the reason that he went on to talk about winds of change favouring Argentina was twofold. One is because he's going to introduce a bill in Parliament to bring sanctions

0: Against oil companies that are planning to begin exploration of an oil field, the Sea Lion oil field off the coast of the Falklands within 2 years. And the other is apparent movement, or at least change, within Donald Trump's view of this issue, that he said he's going to reevaluate the US position on the Falklands. The escalation rises and falls, and it happens cyclically. If ever a president in Argentina is in trouble, they turn to the Falklands issues as a way of galvanizing the support of, perhaps as a rallying cry to voters, and there is an election for Javier Milei next year. We shouldn't leave that out of our analysis. But at the same time, I think what's different here is, whereas previously it's been about discussions of sovereignty and of self-determination and so on, this is very much about natural resources and the exploitation of natural resources. He basically said that Argentina will not allow the idea that the British government takes from under our seas the 1.7 billion barrels estimated to be in that oil field, and has announced as well the creation of a new naval base in the south. So taken all together, I do think this one is far more serious than perhaps other escalations to this point.
1: That was Will Grant. The past couple of years here in Britain have seen the populist anti-immigrant Reform Party become a major political force. Its leader, Nigel Farage, is often compared to Donald Trump, and he's been talked about as a future British Prime Minister. But this year has seen Reform embroiled in financial scandals. The party has repeatedly denied any wrongdoing. But now, two senior officials have stepped down after undercover journalists secretly filmed members of the party apparently suggesting ways to get around the law to secure a large foreign donation. Here's a clip from the video made by Verbatim Investigations and broadcast by Channel 4 News. In it, you hear Mr. Farage thanking two men, one of them posing as an American and the other as his British-based son.
2: The mechanism now for this next phase is we've had some discussions with Dan, with James.
3: It's all above board. Yeah.
2: All above board. I'm going to be the... It'll be me. So it'll be, I'll be the registered donor. And so I think there'll be some conversations, you know, necessarily, you know, lawyers, back office and so on. But then Dad will send the money to me, and then as soon as that's done, all of those conversations are had, then the money's available.
3: Thank you.
1: Our political correspondent Rob Watson told me more about the undercover investigation.
4: It's about 30 minutes long of television, which is utterly excruciating if you're Nigel Farage or a senior member of the Reform Party, because what it shows in pretty sort of graphic detail is an attempt by, what it looks like, an attempt by two senior Reform officials, one of them very close to Nigel Farage, essentially to get round Britain's election laws, which prevent political parties from getting money from abroad. I mean, it's as simple as that. And added to that is the sort of sense of there being lots of meetings in places which are very expensive, very posh in London and beyond. In other words, somewhat undermining the idea of Reform as this sort of party of the people and a party that's sort of different to the others.
1: And Rob, the timing of this couldn't be worse for Reform, because they're holding an annual conference and you're there right now trying to relaunch the party after a series of recent scandals.
4: That's absolutely spot on. Until fairly recently, they were leading in the opinion polls. That is no longer the case. They've lost their momentum. And this conference was supposed to be all about restoring that and presenting Reform as the sort of populist right party that deal with the issues that people of Britain care about, such as immigration and cost of living. But this scandal goes back to what really seems to have been hitting Reform in the polling, and that is concerns over its finances, the finances of its leader, Nigel Farage, the finances of the party more generally, and concerns really about whether it wouldn't be a rather divisive force in British politics, and that sort of bigger philosophical question about whether an insurgent populist style of party could actually govern the country. So this was the absolute last thing they needed as their conference kicks off.
1: Rob Watson. You're listening to The Newsroom from the BBC World Service. New Zealand has become only the second country after Australia to authorise psychiatrists to prescribe MDMA, the active ingredient that is found in the party drug ecstasy. It will only be administered in a controlled clinical setting to patients with post-traumatic stress disorder. Well, our global

0: Affairs reporter Paul Moss is here to tell us more. So, Paul, tell us how MDMA could be used to treat people's mental health.
1: Well, this is, as you suggested, the drug that's known as part of ecstasy, which makes people dance all night at rave parties. But yes, it does seem to have clinical uses. People don't realise that, in fact, long before it was used by people at parties, back in 1911, it was developed and used in psychotherapy, because the idea is that the feeling of well-being it induces allows people to think about perhaps traumatic things that have happened, which they might otherwise be blocking out. So in a sense, while New Zealand might think it's ahead of the curve, there's going back to the original purpose of MDMA, as you suggested, particularly going to use it on people with post-traumatic stress disorder in a clinical setting. And whilst they're in this, under the influence of MDMA, they'll be given psychotherapy with the idea it might be more effective than otherwise.
0: Now, to some people, this might sound like quite a radical approach compared to traditional methods, is it?
1: Well, Australia's actually been doing this, New Zealand's neighbour, for the last 3 years. But using MDMA in a clinical setting is really part of a growing belief among a lot of psychiatrists that drugs which are considered mainly for recreational, often illegal purposes, do have a clinical use. And again, there is history here. Back in the 1950s, LSD was given in very small doses to people who were suffering from alcoholism and depression and had some effects. Now, I should emphasise, this is always done in a clinical setting. No one is suggesting that if you're feeling a bit depressed, just take an ecstasy tablet and you'll be fine. But there is a growing belief that this, and also ketamine, can be used to help people in a way that otherwise psychotherapy doesn't work.
0: Yes, I think the actor Cary Grant took LSD in that setting.
1: Very well remembered.
0: And
1: he
0: magic
1: did.
0: Mushrooms have also been used in those settings. But is there opposition to any of this?
1: There is, yes. I mean, first of all, there is a big debate about whether these drugs really are efficacious. But then you do tend to get drugs about any medicine used in a psychiatric circumstances causing debate. I mean, think about the rows over Prozac and related antidepressants still going on. Is it effective? Does it have bad side effects? Similar debates are going on about these other psychedelic drugs. There is also political opposition, I should say. I mean, most countries do have strict laws against possession of things like LSD and ecstasy. And there are a lot of politicians, they're very opposed to anything which might seem to be indulging or sort of favouring these drugs. So I think it's safe to say that, like all debates in psychiatry, this one is set to run.
0: Yes, a thorny issue. Paul, thank you. Paul Moss there. The Spanish territory of Ceuta in North Africa saw a massive influx of migrants in July. In just a couple of days, around 70,000 people, mostly men, breached the security fence separating it from Morocco or simply swam across. Although most have since returned, several thousand still remain. There have been large protests across Spain over the government's handling of the crisis, with some accusing it of abandoning Ceuta. Now the authorities in the Spanish territory say 23 cases of sexual assault have been recorded since that mass influx of migrants. But Ceuta's chief prosecutor says the real figure could be much higher. Sherihan Al-Akras reports.
2: In a shelter in Ceuta, women and children sit under covers, trying to shield from the hot sun. They're some of the thousands who crossed into Ceuta at the end of July. Most of them told the BBC that they left their homes in search of work in Europe. But for some, reaching Ceuta took a darker turn. Sarah, not her real name, was sexually assaulted while sleeping in the forest. We've changed her name to protect her identity.
3: A married man was next to me and touched me in inappropriate places. I tried to defend myself in that situation, moved away and made sure not to go near him again. I didn't want any trouble, as there were drones overhead and soldiers nearby. I was afraid that if I tried to flee the area, the soldiers would arrest me. I was caught in a difficult dilemma. I was forced to stay there until morning, and I managed to escape.
2: There are concerns that the number of sexual assaults in the city could be higher. Ceuta's chief prosecutor says many victims have not filed a report, either out of fear or because of their current status in Ceuta.
4: Hello.
5: Hello.
4: Thank you for your time.
5: Thank you for talking.
2: Dr. Susana Ascaso has treated several victims. The youngest, she says, was just 10 years old.
6: It's surprising for us. We are not used to that things, but it's horrible.
2: Beyond the emergency room, Dr. Ascaso is concerned, like many others in Ceuta, about how the small Spanish enclave will cope with those migrants who remain.
6: They are sleeping at the mountains and the beach and doing everything they want without

0: any law, under any law. So I think they have to take care of them and get it to the border again, to Morocco.
1: Others, like Sabah, have stepped in to help. She's opened her home to feed migrants. We met her as she prepared food.
2: We want to help, but the conditions are dire. You see girls going through rape, sleeping in the forest. Any one of them could be my daughter, my granddaughter, or a member of my own family.
1: It's thought that there could be more than 5,000 migrants still in Ceuta. Around 1,500 of them are unaccompanied minors. Many are being housed in shelters, but some are still sleeping outside. In recent days, there's been growing tensions between migrants and locals, and the government is under growing pressure to resolve the crisis. But for now, the migrants left in the city are waiting to find out what happens next.
3: That report by Sherihan Al-Akras. A BBC investigation has found that more than 80 people have been killed in a number of African countries following false claims of what's being termed genital theft. These false rumours, which are being spread on social media, allege that a simple tap on the shoulder by a stranger can cause a man's genitals to shrink or disappear. Despite repeated assurances from doctors that there is no medical basis for these claims, there have been repeated mob attacks which have left entire communities gripped by fear. One survivor is Boniface Mgala, a mechanic from southern Tanzania. Alfred Lastek went to meet him.
4: Boniface still bears the scars of the day. He nearly died in April this year. The father of four says he had gone to a restaurant for lunch with a friend when a crowd suddenly surrounded them. The crowd dragged him outside and began beating him after someone accused him of stealing another man's genitals. Within minutes, the accusation had turned into a brutal mob attack.
5: They were beating my friend over there, and I was being beaten here. We were in the ditches, and they were also throwing stones. It is until I lost consciousness. As for my friend, they took him away to a different location and killed him there.
4: Boniface regained consciousness in hospital 2 days later. Months on, he still suffers constant headaches and sometimes walks with a limp.
5: If I walk for even an hour, I struggle and I still have to be on medication. And now my life has come to a standstill. I have closed my business. I am not working and I have no support. My children offer their sympathies and the two have always been crying.
4: Boniface says he has no idea who made the original accusations, but by then fear had already taken hold. His priority for now is to recover fully from the injuries he suffered. Medical examinations found no evidence that anyone's genitals had disappeared. The BBC verified videos from several countries showing people being attacked after similar accusations. The rumors had spread from the Democratic Republic of Congo to Zambia, Tanzania, Mozambique, Malawi, and Kenya. As police tried to restore order, those claiming their genitals had disappeared were taken to hospital, but the violence continued. Elias Mwandobo is Tanzania's Momba District Commissioner.
6: Uchambuzi. An analysis and investigation suggested that the incident was rooted in superstitious beliefs, which is linked to criminal acts. Essentially, individuals conspired to commit a crime and incite public panic for their own benefits.
4: For Boniface, the impact of that day stays with him. His injuries may heal, but the scars left by misinformation could remain for the rest of his life.
3: And that report was by Alfred Lastek. A sea eagle that was badly injured as a chick when a severe storm blew his nest out of a tree has been spotted flying in the skies off the west coast of Scotland. The eagle, known as Kinky because of his crooked wing, was not expected to survive. But in a display of extended parental care never seen before in sea eagles, his parents sacrificed their entire next breeding season to nurse him back to health. Dave Sexton from the bird charity the RSPB says Kinky's survival is

0: simply miraculous.
1: When we first saw Kinky, you know, now 3 years ago, he was dragging his wing along the shoreline, and we thought, that's it. For an eagle to get an injury and a broken wing, that's it normally. But he is a true survivor. See him again now on Mull has just upturned everything I ever thought about white-tailed eagles, that they have been able to look after this chick long after it should have fledged and long gone. But they kept going. They looked after him. And now here he is, 3 years on, and he's still with us.
0: Our science correspondent, Victoria Gill, has more.
2: Kinky the Sea Eagle, as he's affectionately known, has become something of a local celebrity on the Isle of Mull. His wing was broken when he and his nest fell from a tree during a storm back in 2023. Then, in an unprecedented display of extended sea eagle parenting, the bird's parents skipped a year's breeding season to tend for their year-old injured offspring while his wing healed. Now, with a marked bump in the limb that gives Kinky his distinctive crooked silhouette, he appears to be thriving. This latest sighting reveals Kinky survived the winter alone, but the next phase of his life, experts say, could be dangerous as he attempts to establish his own territory as an adult.
0: Victoria Gill. And that's it from this edition of The Newsroom. Thank you very much for listening. Stay tuned for a summary of World News.
3: Well, thank you for joining us here on the BBC World Service. In half an hour, it's NewsHour.
4: Hope in Nepal, a sub-survivors are found alive in tunnels underground following the devastating floods. What Venezuelans think of Donald Trump's oil deal, and can pig organs give fresh hope for those awaiting kidney transplants?
3: That's followed by the interview with a pioneer of the gig economy, Leah Sullivan.
5: I mean, to be able to, you know, be a part of creating the gig economy and shifting the future of work, I mean, these are sort of what I call precedent-breaking ideas.
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6: Lots of people at various times in history throughout the entire globe just simply didn't have formal meals or didn't have time to have formal meals, which meant that realistically, we've always snacked. 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
3: And there are a wealth of food stories to enjoy at BBC.com.
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8: 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This one looks really special because it looks like we hit a nucleus with a lot more energy. So this is 5 times more than where we planned our searches under the most boring types of dark matter that we were going to be looking for.
7: So how do you see dark matter? 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
9: BBC News with Danielle Jowawiecka. Rescue crews in Nepal have freed two workers from a blocked hydropower tunnel 9 days after they were trapped by debris from flash floods that devastated an area on the border with Tibet. Shortly after the two survivors were released, the body of a third person was found. Fresh fighting in Yemen between Saudi-backed government forces and Iranian-backed Houthis have left at least 122 people dead. The clashes erupted on Thursday when the Houthis tried to take control of coastal territory bordering the Bab al-Mandeb Strait in the Red Sea. Diesel prices in the US have hit a record high, rising to an average of nearly $6 a gallon. Fuel prices have soared since the US and Israel began their war against Iran 6 months ago, disrupting global supplies. A court in the Philippines has ordered the arrest of the vice president, Sara Duterte. She's accused of making death threats against President Marcos, among others. She denies the charge. Malaysia has declared a haze emergency in parts of Sarawak state on the island of Borneo. Air pollution there reached hazardous levels. France is to give more than $1 billion in aid to farmers suffering from the effects of this year's record-breaking high temperatures. The heat has led to reduced crop production and a shortage of livestock feed. The son of Sri Lanka's former president, Mahinda Rajapaksa, has been arrested in connection with a corruption investigation into the purchase of Airbus aircraft in 2013. Namal Rajapaksa was detained after being summoned for questioning by a commission investigating bribery. Scientists are to be evacuated from an Antarctic research station because of a possible outbreak of bird flu. Officials are worried that baby seals living nearby may die of the disease, affecting the well-being of the researchers, who are already under stress from living in remote and hostile conditions. BBC News.
7: Welcome to Inside Science from the BBC World Service. I'm Roland Peace, standing in for Tom Whipple,

0: who's off recording a future episode at one of my favourite places, CERN, home of the Large Hadron Collider, where they discovered the Higgs boson, and where they hope to uncover many more secrets of the stuff of the universe. Though, we've got our own mysterious stuff to talk about, dark matter, which has frustrated physicists for decades. We've also got hope for corals, increasingly endangered in this warming planet, but hope in the form of probiotic therapy. Also, veteran environmental journalist Fred Pearce has reasons to be cheerful.
1: When I was a young journalist, we were talking about acid rain. Nobody much talks about that now because we fixed it. Lead in petrol, we fixed that. So we have quite a good track record of being able to address problems.
0: Well, you can find out more about that later in the programme. Also, I'm joined by Kit Yates, Professor of Maths at Bath University, ever watchful of what's going on in the world of science. Thanks for joining us, Kit. What have you got for us?
2: Yeah, so I'm going to be telling you a little bit about a new method of dating artifacts, and they're going to be telling you about polygons on Saturn.
0: Polygons, polygos, poly, here we are. The quest for dark matter just got interesting. On Tuesday at 3 in the afternoon, researchers on an international project called LZ reported they'd seen a ping in their detector some years ago that, after a lot of scrutiny, looked different from all the other thousands of pings they'd recorded and might just be the signature of a piece of dark matter passing through an underground mine in South Dakota. The embarrassment for physicists is there's six times as much dark matter as there is the normal atomic stuff that we're made of and which is studied at places like CERN. Astronomers know about it. They can see its effect on the motions of galaxies. And yet here on Earth, despite decades of increasingly ambitious experiments, there's been no sign of what it might be. One of the early experiments hunting the stuff was a detector sitting in a mine at Bulby on the Yorkshire coast called Zeppelin, the Z in LZ, whose operators later teamed up with the Lux collaboration in South Dakota and have been waiting for something to happen since 2021, rewarded now with a single inexplicable ping from inside their 7-ton detector. Kimberly Palladino, Professor of Physics at Oxford and also a member of that LZ collaboration, explained to me that when you're looking for something as mysterious as dark matter, you have to start with some assumptions about what it might be.
3: Dark matter could be a lot of things, and the type that I particularly look for is some sort of tiny thing that has mass but no electric charge and no other known forces except gravity acting on it. But there could be novel forces, and it could interact with things like the Higgs boson. So we know about it from gravity, but, you know, in our heads, it's this tiny, tiny billiard ball usually that bounces into things, but doesn't interact with magnetism or light or charge for the most part.
0: And it's the most passive sort of experiment then that you do with this is you just fill a vat with atoms and hope that one day one of these billiard balls will ping off one of those atoms.
3: Yes. And so we build a very special vat in that we don't want there to be other regular things bouncing around in it. So we make sure we make it with low radioactivity materials. We put it deep underground. We put vetoing detectors around it. And we use a target material that has very little residual radioactivity in it, liquid xenon. And then indeed, we do just wait. But there's a lot of effort in that waiting.
0: Well, yeah. I mean, I suppose a rare event, when it happens, you've got to try and make sure that you don't miss it and that you get some information. And that, when it happens, as I understand it, in this case, was actually back in June 2023.
3: Exactly. It was back in 2023. And we really started looking at this data set in 2024. And so we've been doing analysis on it for quite a long time. What we see are flashes of light in our detector. And some of this light comes from xenon giving off scintillation light. So immediately when xenon gets hit, we see a flash of light. And then in our detector, we put a big electric field and we extract electrons from the detector out into some gas where it makes more light. This is kind of exactly how neon lights work. And we have detectors that sense that light. So we get two flashes of light that we interpret it back to being one atom of xenon that got hit.
0: I mean, looking at the paper, in the time period, you got 1,700 other flashes of light and so on. What was it that about this one that you said, yeah, this is, you know, this is intriguing?
3: Well, that 1,700, we see even more than that. That's even after some cuts against kind of

0: really boring things. In our detector, we can tell if we initially hit the nucleus of the xenon atom or the electrons around it. And luckily, most of the types of things that are natural backgrounds for us, being electrons and high-energy photons called gamma rays, they're always going to interact with the electrons first. And so those 1,700 events were that type. This one looks really special because it looks like we hit a nucleus. And not only did we hit a nucleus, but we hit it with a lot more energy.
1: Right, so it's a kind of head-on smack of some sort, you think?
0: A bash, yeah.

0: She is simply complying with demands she gets from Washington.
1: They are talking about $100 billion in investment during the next few years, and that might be extremely important.
2: José Torojardi is a Venezuelan economist. He says the collapsing and decrepit state of the Venezuelan oil industry means that a plan to generate tens of billions of dollars in investment was always going to be necessary.
1: The Venezuelan government doesn't have the means. There is no way the government might make those investments. So if we want to recover the Venezuelan economy, in order to do it, we need the oil industry. We have to make those investments.
2: Elliot Abrams agrees that a steady supply of crude in the Western Hemisphere would benefit not just the US, but the global economy, especially with the continuing US war on Iran, complicating the energy supply from the Gulf. But this particular accord, he argues, is deeply flawed.
0: The idea of a partnership is a good one, but not a partnership with a dictatorship, and not under these terms, which are a kind of fever dream of what colonialism looks like.
2: As the ink dries on this remarkable energy deal, it's easy to forget that earlier this year, the Trump administration launched airstrikes on Caracas. Then President Nicolas Maduro and his wife were forced from power at gunpoint by elite Delta Force troops who swooped into his compound and took them to the US to face drug trafficking charges. The turnaround in relations has been nothing short of extraordinary, but the Venezuelan opposition are profoundly worried about the newfound friendship with a leader they say is a mere extension of the same regime that Trump painted as a drug cartel. In the meantime, the United Socialist Party of Venezuela is contorting itself into some interesting knots, trying to explain granting a concession for more than 20% of the country's oil wealth to the Yankee imperialists, as Hugo Chavez used to call them. Delcy Rodriguez's brother, Jorge, is the head of the Chavista-led National Assembly and claimed it was always Mr. Chavez's intention to reach such a point with the Americans. I lived in Venezuela under Chavez and heard endless speeches railing against America, including this one in which he threw out the U.S. ambassador in 2008 in characteristically colorful language. Despite the revisionist history, the socialist and populist Hugo Chavez wanted Venezuela to move away from U.S. dominance of the country's oil sector. The deal one of his most dedicated disciples has just signed signals a new, yet deeply familiar era in which Washington controls a significant portion of the largest oil reserves in the world.
3: And that was our correspondent Will Grant reporting then. As we've just been hearing from Will, the deal signed between the US and the interim Venezuelan government gives Washington effective control of about a fifth of the country's vast oil reserves. President Trump has had his eye on Venezuelan oil for some time. Here he is speaking in December of 2025, 2 weeks before Venezuela was raided and President Nicolas Maduro was taken.
4: You remember they took all of our energy rights. They took all of our oil from not that long ago and we want it back, but they took it. They illegally took it.
3: Now, little is known about the detail of the agreement. However, we've had the opportunity to put some of the questions raised by our coverage to the US government when NewsHour's James Menendez spoke to the US State Department spokesman Tommy Pigott on Thursday. He began with this question: aren't the rights to Venezuela's oil being given away for free?
5: No, so what we're talking about here is two deals, and that's what's important here. We're talking about, on one part, these concessions that are given from the interim authorities to North American Blue Energy Partners. So that's one part, and we're talking about tax royalties and other parts from that part of the deal. The part I'm talking about at no cost for American taxpayer is the equity stake in that company. Those are two different things. And what this actually will facilitate and allow is that increased production. This is a game-changing deal from a model where we had revenue going to Maduro and his cronies, fields operated by Iran, Russia, and China, now operated by private companies with the revenue going to Venezuelan people and lower gas prices for the American people.
6: If it's a game-changing deal, as you say, and you're so proud of it, why not make the details public? Why has it been such an opaque process?
5: Well, you can go to

0: WhiteHouse.gov and see a fact sheet detailing all the details of this deal right now. This has been a very transparent process in terms of the details of what we're seeing. And I want to make sure your listeners are rest assured that this will be governed by the highest levels of U.S. governance, including auditing, including Americans on this board, including jurisdiction in U.S. courts. That's part of this deal as well.
1: Which department is making this investment in that company, North American Blue Energy Partners?
0: Well, the equity stake, again, will be held by the Department of War. But I do want to say that is separate from the concessions. And I think that's part of the confusion here, the fact that there are two separate actions that are happening here. The concessions given from the Venezuelan government and the equity stake that is being going to be held by the Department of War.
1: Why is the Pentagon involved?
0: That's part of the legal authorities we have here in terms of allowing that equity stake to happen. So that's, again, making sure that this is done with the highest levels of U.S. regulation of auditing based off of statutory authorities that currently exist.
1: Well, we spoke to the former U.S. Special Representative to Venezuela, who served under President Trump in his first term. He said it was inappropriate that the Pentagon was involved and would probably be challenged in the courts.
0: Well, I'm certainly not going to get ahead of any sort of judicial process, but what I can say is that this is based off of existing statutory and regulatory authorities, which is why the Department of War is involved.
1: The company that obtained these licenses, I mean, was there an open bidding process for that?
0: Well, again, we're talking about a proven operator. And I think that actually is an important point and gets to an important point on this and the fact that we're going to see impact from this over the short term as well. We're talking about an operator that operates in Venezuela currently, which means this is scalable. This is something that you can scale rapidly. So we will see the first offtake rights from this deal over the next several months. Not going to put too fine a timeline on it while this continues to develop.
1: But, sorry to interrupt you, but was it an open process? Because if not, many people will say that looks a lot like crony capitalism.
0: Well, I mean, what we're talking about is a proven operator that was looking for partners and has chosen to partner with the United States. This is a private company that was looking for partners, and the United States is a partner it chose to partner with. So that's what happened here. That's what we're looking at. So, in fact, what we're talking about is a great benefit for the American people. And we're continuing to see a variety of different oil companies announcing expansion of operations in Venezuela, which I think reinforces how much of a game-changing deal this is, the fact that new model has been established to allow for private development of these fields and better production.
1: What evidence is there that the company led by this businessman, very wealthy businessman Alejandro Betancourt, is a proven operator? Many Venezuelans would point to the fact that he was given contracts to build new power plants in Venezuela and that ever since Venezuela has still been plagued by blackouts. Where is the proof that he can get this job done?
0: Well, North American Blue Energy Partners is currently operating in terms of producing oil in Venezuela. That's where you get the proven operator, which means this is scalable. I do want to stress again the importance of the highest levels of U.S. governance, auditing, making sure this deal will be implemented the way that it should be. Currently, the company produces something around 250,000 barrels of oil a day out of Venezuela.
1: A former senior executive at the Venezuelan oil company said that the firm, North American Blue Energy Partners, doesn't have the capability, doesn't have the technical know-how to get some of these oil fields, which require a huge amount of investment, a huge amount of work, to get going. So who is going to do that hard work?
0: Well, another part of the benefit of this deal is we expect about $100 billion to be invested in the Venezuelan economy as part of this. We are going to see increased investment. We also have seen other companies announce their own investment into Venezuelan oil fields. So we are seeing that investment already happening.
1: Isn't the Trump administration essentially doing business with the Maduro regime, but without Maduro at the top? I mean, nothing has really changed apart from the fact that it's been decapitated.
0: Nothing has changed. That's a ridiculous thing to say.
1: Is it?
0: Think of where we are. Just, yeah, it is entirely. And I'm about to explain to you why. Think of where we were 9 months ago. Oil fields operated by Maduro and his cronies. Now we have oil fields and announced investment of private enterprise developing this, a new deal. We have talks ongoing between the National Assembly from 2015 and the interim authorities. We're seeing the release of political prisoners. Of course, there is much work to do.
1: Why not hold those elections first and then go through this process once a government with genuine democratic legitimacy is in place? And wouldn't that also encourage investors who would be able to say, look, we have confidence in this government, we have confidence in its durability, and therefore we have the confidence to start putting our money into the country?
0: Well, two things on this. First is we want to make sure that Venezuela and the government that will be coming into Venezuela has revenues in place where they can have that reconstruction happening. The second point quickly is that our goal is not just one election, it's enduring elections. It's an enduring republic. In order to have an election, you need election infrastructure you can trust. You need opposition leaders that are able to organize. You need a free press. You need all of those things operating in order to have a successful election. And we're working on all

0: of those.
1: That was Tommy Pigott.
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4: Today, we're talking about Volkswagen signing off on the biggest restructuring in its history with another 50,000 jobs set to go. 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
5: Citizens had successfully taken the rights of a river, the Rio Vilcabamba, to court, and had those upheld in the court against a road developer.
2: But now it's back to NewsHour.
1: A reminder of our top story this hour. Rescuers in Nepal have recovered two survivors from tunnels in the area affected by a mass flash flood last week. Bhadra Sharman is a Nepalese journalist. He's spoken to NewsHour earlier from the army hospital in Kathmandu, where the survivors were taken.
6: I spoke to the dad of Sanjaya Saha. He told me that his wife is still not recovering from the pain. That's why she couldn't come to Kathmandu. I've also spoken to the relatives of the other guy, and they were super, super happy just to hear the news that he's alive and brought to Kathmandu.
1: Another one of our headlines. Fresh fighting in Yemen between Saudi-backed government forces and Iranian-backed Houthis have left at least 122 people dead. 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

0: You're listening to NewsHour with me, Gary O'Donoghue, from the BBC World Service, live from London. Now, the United Nations is set to vote on a proposal that could change the way much of the world is mapped. An African-led resolution is calling for the replacement of the centuries-old Mercator projection, arguing that it distorts the size of countries around the world, and continents in particular, particularly in the global south. Supporters say Africa, which often appears far smaller than it really is, has been misrepresented for generations, and are backing alternatives such as the Equal Earth projection. While today's vote is non-binding, it's been a long-standing irritant for some parts of the world. Well, earlier I spoke to Johanna Wanjala. She's a geospatial academic from Dedan Kishali University in Kenya. I asked her about the origins of the current Mercator system and how it came about.
1: The Mercator map is one of the map projections that we usually use as cartographers. And it was created about 400 years back. And it was basically created for navigation because it preserves shapes and angles, especially for small areas.
0: And so the issue here is that the world is round and these maps needed to be flat. And therefore, that's when you get the problems created in terms of representation of size versus what you see on the map themselves.
1: Yes. When you want to represent the Earth, you have to represent it in a model. So a map is basically an abstraction of reality, which represents the 3D version of the Earth into the two-dimensional. So you cannot just basically transform from a three-dimension to a two-dimension without distorting something. As cartographers, they usually use three projections. The first one is the equal area. So this one usually preserves the area. While you are preserving the area, you're still distorting something. And in this case, you distort the shape and the angles. So if you come to Mercator, which now preserves the shape, we appreciate the Earth the way it is, the continents the way they are shaped. Now you'll find that areas around the equator have smaller sizes compared to areas of the poles.
0: That is controversial, isn't it? And there, a number of African countries in particular have said that they want a kind of realignment, a re-examination of how we map the world to indicate size in particular.
1: Yes, that is the main challenge. But now, when you're talking about representation of the Earth, of course, you will see that the African countries are more angled towards

0: the schools. So the schools is more of perception. So as kids are growing up, do they see the equality of the size of Africa compared to either the southern or the northern hemisphere in this case? And of course, they're talking about political, about allocation of resources.
1: Do you think that the way things are mapped can influence the way people think about where resources are directed and the relative importance of different parts of the world?
0: No, I actually don't think that is true, especially because now the current generation is well educated. And of course, they understand about the size and everything. So in my opinion, it depends with what you want to use the map for. I have no worries or I have no contestation as to why we should represent the Earth using the Mercator projection, because they all come with their own advantages and their own disadvantages.
1: That was Joanna Wanjala there speaking about the Mercator map. Now, Argentina's president Javier Milei has threatened to sanctions against oil companies operating in the Falkland Islands, the British territory in the South Atlantic that Argentina calls Las Malvinas and continues to claim as its own. The president also said the islands are reigniting a perennial friction between the UK and Argentina. Both countries fought a war over the islands in 1982 after Argentina invaded. Britain's Foreign Secretary Ed Miliband said in a social media post that the islands were British and would remain so because that was the overwhelming position of the islanders themselves. Donald Trump warned on Thursday that the US might not be there to assist Britain in any potential future conflict over the islands. Well, Veronica Smink is a Buenos Aires-based journalist. She works for the Buenos Aires Herald. I asked her exactly why President Milei was threatening this now.
2: Well, first, he's threatening the two companies that are starting this project, the Sea Lion project off the coast of the islands, Rockhopper Exploration and Navitas from Israel. He said, you know, he's going to toughen sanctions on these companies. They already have sanctions. But he's also saying basically he's framing this in the context of national security. You know, he said that he's also going to sanction those who provide materials and services to these companies. And he basically said that any advancement in Malvinas, as they're called here, will be considered a violation of national security. So he's, you know, talking about also sending a bill to Congress to strengthen national sovereignty and, you know, creating a national security council, installing a naval base. He's saying this is a true threat to Argentina.
1: Why has he chosen this moment, do you think? Is it simply because Sea Lion is getting closer to development, or does he detect a sort of shift in the geopolitics around the islands?
2: Well, both. He said in his speech last night, on the one hand, he said these companies are months away from extracting oil from Argentine, what he considers Argentine territory. But on the other hand, he also mentioned, you know, President Trump's recent comments talking about a possible change of tide, no longer outright supporting its historical ally, the UK, on this issue. He said that this is a very, very important change. But here in Argentina, you know, analysts are also saying that it's not a coincidence that Milei is heading into next year a vital election where he's going to fight for re-election, and so much depends on it. And it's also perhaps not a coincidence that very recently at the World Cup, in the famous quarterfinal match against England, the Argentine players showed that banner that said the Malvinas are Argentine, and this revived the whole issue of Malvinas. He's very aware that this is one of the very few issues that unites most Argentines.
1: And it still has the power to do that, does it?
2: I think what happened after that match clearly proved, and reactions in Argentina clearly proved that this is a matter that matters to so many Argentines. And even Milei, I think, took note of that. Most of his speeches, he didn't seem to highlight the issue of Malvinas. And after that, there seems to be a change even within the government.
1: And that was Veronica Smink, a freelance journalist and for the Buenos Aires Herald, speaking to me a little earlier. 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
2: 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It's a case like I never imagined. And there are people who don't want the truth to come out.
0: Where is Austin Tice? Wednesday at 3:30 GMT. In 50 minutes, it's World Business Express, and then on Outside Source.
3: We'll hear from two people in Nepal who've been heavily involved in getting aid to those victims of the flood who need that help the most. 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
4: Coming up from the BBC World Service, the interview, conversations with the people shaping our world, with me, Sarah Rogers. For this episode, I speak to Leah Sullivan, founder and former chief executive of TaskRabbit. It's an app that connects people who need everyday jobs done with workers paid to carry them out. TaskRabbit helped pioneer the gig economy, offering people greater control over when and how they worked. But that flexibility often came without the benefits associated with traditional employment. Looking back, Leah accepts that TaskRabbit could have acted sooner.
5: A couple of things that we did that we could have done earlier and sooner were just find benefit programs to partner with for taskers and offer them discounts on health insurance, on different programs. And maybe those were things we could have thought of from the beginning.
4: That was Leah Sullivan. Hear more on the interview after the news.
6: BBC News with Eileen McHugh. Rescue crews in Nepal have freed two workers from a blocked hydropower tunnel 9 days after they were trapped by debris from flash floods that devastated an area on the border with Tibet. Shortly after the two survivors were brought to safety, the body of a third person was found. About 40 people are still thought to be inside the tunnel and rescuers are trying to reach them. Arnold Dix is president of the International Tunnelling and Underground Space Association.
7: This is absolutely squarely up the middle of miracle territory. Big teams of people are working on this. We've got men with shovels and their hands digging underground in tunnels, to people on computers comparing satellite imagery with what we're getting from helicopters and historical drawings. And in the end, a good dose of miracle.
6: Ukraine's president says a Russian drone attack has targeted the headquarters of the SBU security service in central Kyiv. Volodymyr Zelensky made the announcement on social media after speaking to the agency's head. The city's mayor said the attack had injured 5 people. At least 122 people are reported to have been killed in a new round of intense fighting between Saudi-backed government forces and the Houthis in Yemen. The clashes erupted when the Houthis tried to take control of coastal territory on Thursday. Here's Sebastian Usher.
8: The contagion of the Iran war appears to have ended a long lull in the conflict in Yemen. The Iranian-backed Houthis have for several weeks been attacking Saudi Arabian ships carrying oil through the Bab al-Mandeb Strait, which the Saudis have been using as an alternative to the Strait of Hormuz. That has further inflamed tensions between the Saudis and the Houthis after they'd already started trading attacks again. This latest offensive by the Houthis has led to some of the fiercest fighting in Yemen for years, now in a battle for control of the Bab al-Mandeb waterway.
6: The UN General Assembly will vote later on a resolution calling for the traditional world map to be replaced with one that more accurately reflects the size of Africa. The campaign is backed by all the continent's UN member states. Our Africa correspondent Thomas Mukwana reports.
9: Campaigners argue that the widely used Mercator projection makes countries near the equator seem smaller than they are, with countries nearer the poles appearing larger. It means on standard maps, Africa appears similar in size to Greenland, even though it is 14 times larger. Today's vote follows an online campaign for a new standard map, which the resolution says will accurately represent the sizes of all continents, particularly Africa. The resolution states that the Mercator map minimizes the socio-economic realities, infrastructure needs, development potential and prosperity in southern regions.

0: You're listening to the latest world news from the BBC. The son of Sri Lanka's former president, Mahinda Rajapaksa, has been arrested in connection with a corruption investigation into the purchase of Airbus aircraft in 2013. Namal Rajapaksa was detained after being summoned for questioning by a commission investigating bribery. The former president's family have previously denied allegations that they received bribes. A top European Union official has cancelled her visit to Serbia over plans to celebrate the life of the late war criminal Ratko Mladic. Marta Kos said glorifying Mladic was incompatible with EU values. He died last week while serving a life sentence for genocide and crimes against humanity. His body was flown to Belgrade, where it was greeted by Serbia's justice minister and an honour guard of soldiers. Germany's Chancellor has warned voters that if they elect a far-right party, they'll scare off foreign investment. Friedrich Merz was speaking 2 days before the eastern state of Saxony-Anhalt chooses a new regional government, with polls suggesting the far-right AfD will come out on top. In tennis, the two-time US Open champion Naomi Osaka has called for fans at the tournament to respect the sport's etiquette after her first-round match was disrupted by spectators filming themselves, Andy Swiss reports.
1: Okay, guys, we're back. Did you miss us? Because we did it too.
2: Footage on social media showed a group of spectators noisily filming themselves during Naomi Osaka's opening match, during which the umpire reprimanded some fans for holding a photo shoot in their hospitality suite while play was going on. Around 100 influencers and content creators have been accredited for the US Open, twice as many as last year. But Osaka said, if you come to a sporting event, you have to respect the sport. In a statement, organisers said they wanted to attract new audiences, but also needed to ensure spectators didn't interfere with the action.
0: BBC News.
3: Hello, I'm Sarah Rogers, and this is The Interview from the BBC World Service. 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
7: These companies don't really, they don't care what governments do.
8: This is a war. The first thing that we want is the war to end.
3: For this episode, I speak to Leah Sullivan, founder and former chief executive of TaskRabbit, a platform that helped pioneer the gig economy. Founded in 2008, TaskRabbit is an app that connects people who need everyday jobs done with workers they can pay to carry them out, from assembling furniture to making household repairs. The model gave those workers greater control over when and how they worked, but did not offer the benefits associated with traditional employment. Leah says that the gaps in the model she helped create came to weigh on her.
9: People just wanted to own the way they worked. But with that comes these institutional structures that have been built around work, the history of work, that doesn't allow for, let's say, benefits programs or paid time off or insurance, right? And so there were all these things I knew that weighed on me, that weighed on us. It wasn't a perfect system. It's not a perfect model. It continues to evolve and change. And frankly, I think the gig economy at this point has been around long enough. I'm surprised some of those systems, some of these government systems and the way they're set up haven't been able to follow the trends of how work has evolved and what people want and how they want to work.
3: Welcome to The Interview from the BBC World Service with Leah Sullivan.
9: Well, it was February of 2008. I remember it was February because I was living in Boston at the time, and it was the dead of winter. It was cold. It was snowing outside. There was a big snowstorm. And I was going to meet friends across town for dinner when I realized I was out of dog food. And at the time, I had this 110-pound yellow lab named Kobe, who I kept very well fed. And he kind of looked at me with his little puppy eyes and he says, "We're out of dog food. What
3: are
9: you
3: gonna do?"
9: And so I thought, like, oh my gosh, this is such a simple problem. Why isn't there a simple solution?

0: And really the key moment for me, the moment that lightning struck, was when I grabbed my iPhone, because the iPhone had just come out a few months earlier. This was brand new technology that people were just starting to build on top of. So I grabbed my iPhone and I thought, you know what? We should be able to connect with someone at the store at this very moment through this device. I bet there's someone at the grocery store in the dog food aisle right now, and I'm willing to pay them for their time. And that was the moment where it all clicked, where I had the idea. I felt like errands were too limiting, and I realized after 20 minutes or so, that this was a bigger idea that goes well beyond dog food and was really an opportunity to connect humans across the country, across the world in new ways that had never been done before.
1: So, I mean, it's massive now. It's in 8 countries, something like 75 cities. But I want to know, what was the first version of it? What did that look like?
0: Well, it looked a lot different than it does today. And the best in class user experience at the time was eBay. And if anyone remembers going on to eBay and bidding on products and items, that was the first version of TaskRabbit, where you would go onto the TaskRabbit site, you would say, hey, I need my dry cleaning picked up. That alert would go out to our tasker base willing to do the job. And those taskers then would bid on your job and you would choose who you wanted to work with.
1: And how many taskers did you have at that point? Because it couldn't have been too many.
0: Well, you know, I started the site with 30 taskers in 1 square mile of Boston, a little neighborhood called Charlestown. And I started it with the Charlestown Mothers Association because I figured moms were busy, even though I wasn't a mom at the time. But I matched those 30 taskers with those moms as the original version.
1: So did you just put kind of an ad out then or something saying, I'm starting this business? How did you get taskers on board? Who were they?
0: So I put an ad on Craigslist saying that I wanted someone to run errands for me. And then I was infiltrated, just overwhelmed with applications from people, because in 2008, this was now the fall of 2008, we're starting to go into the Great Recession. So the stock market was crashing. People were being laid off. I was completely flabbergasted by the quality of people that were coming to me and saying, I want to run your errands. But they were, you know, teachers, lawyers, you know, physical therapists that had just been laid off from work and were looking for new ways, more flexible ways of making money. And so I interviewed over coffee, 30 of them to start the site. I picked the 30 that I thought, you know, I could trust to go into maybe not even my home, but my grandmother's home and do a great job for people. And so that's how it started.
1: What was then your "we have made it" moment?
0: Well, it's so funny because I don't know if I ever really felt that way. I always felt like we were chasing more and more and more. Even today, I'm like, oh my gosh, there's so much more TaskRabbit can be and do and build. But there was a moment early on where I didn't know if we were going to, you know, have huge revenues and huge scale and huge profits, but I knew we were going to be successful. And that was when we were just open in 2 markets. And there was a mom in San Francisco that posted a job in Boston. And she needed someone to go to the hospital because, unfortunately, her son, 20 years old, was going through a chemotherapy treatment at Mass General Hospital. So she posted on TaskRabbit, I can't be out there with my son, but I need someone to go to the hospital every day for a week, sit with him while he's doing these treatments, and then call me afterwards and tell me actually how it's going. And so the other tasker that picked up the job in Boston happened to be another mom. And the bond that these two moms formed across the country was absolutely incredible. And at that moment, we heard from both of them about how impactful and fulfilling it was to meet each other on TaskRabbit and to be able to help each other in this way, that I knew what we had built, again, just went far beyond small jobs, tasks, and errands. We were really building something new and a new way for people to rely on.

0: each other.
1: It's often said that TaskRabbit helped create the gig economy, so workers being paid per gig, which is great for people that want flexibility and, you know, if people want a side hustle. But the flip side of that is job security, right? And no benefits. Yeah. How do you reflect on being a pioneer of that?
0: Yeah, it's a complicated thing because there are two sides of that coin. And, you know, when I was building TaskRabbit, of course, we were focused on building, scaling the business, helping to create the gig economy. As you said, this flexibility in workforce. I remember doing these surveys of taskers and what they valued the most. Did they value the money? Did they value the flexibility? You know, was it something else? It was always flexibility. People just wanted to own the way they worked. But with that comes these institutional structures that have been built around work, the history of work, that doesn't allow for, let's say, benefits programs or paid time off or insurance, right? And so there were all these things I knew that weighed on me, that weighed on us. It wasn't a perfect system. It's not a perfect model. It continues to evolve and change. And frankly, I think the gig economy at this point has been around long enough. I'm surprised some of those systems, you know, some of these government systems and the way they're set up haven't been able to follow the trends of how work has evolved and what you know, people want and how they want to work. So it's an ongoing, I think, project and discussion and opportunity to continue to create better systems that support people in the way they want to work.
1: And would you have done things differently or set up TaskRabbit differently, having that knowledge now? Because it seems really simple. I want this job done. Somebody saying, oh, I can do that job, and money changes hands. That makes sense. But all the structures that you've just outlined around that, would you change how you set it up if you knew that that was going to be the direction that work was going to go in?
0: I'm not sure there's much I could have done on my own. I think there's a lot of companies in the gig economy, including, you know, Uber and Lyft and Airbnb and others. And, you know, we did all kind of band together and, you know, go and lobby the government and talk through structures and programs that would be helpful. But I think it does take all of these businesses together to continue to push and offer, you know, solutions for change. A couple of things that we did that, you know, we could have done earlier and sooner, we're just find benefit partners, benefit programs to partner with for taskers and offer them discounts on health insurance, on, you know, different programs. And so we did that kind of at scale. And maybe those were things we could have thought of from the beginning. But in the end, I mean, it really, it's a massive economy, the gig economy, and it's going to take everyone, I think, to band together to help solve some of these issues.
1: And what about the flip side for consumers? You know, they're welcoming, you know, people they don't know into their homes, taking on jobs. If you get a mark, I'm assuming that things are great, but people perhaps taking on jobs they're not quite qualified for. Where's the liability if things go wrong?
0: Yeah, well, we had to put in insurance programs, insurance policies, and you're absolutely right. And, you know, obviously when businesses are at scale, things go wrong all the time, every single day. You know, you try to build into the system measures to alleviate that. And, you know, some of it is at TaskRabbit, you know, I'm no longer involved today, so I can't say today how they're thinking about this, but I can say when I was running TaskRabbit, we were really focused on jobs that had less skill. So moving help, house cleaning, things that didn't require licenses or contracts. And so that was an area of focus for us because we did realize that, you know, some of these higher skilled, really professional jobs like plumbers, electricians, et cetera, like that's probably not the best place, you know, to find these people on TaskRabbit. We were focused on a much different service offering. But in the end, you know, the liability did

0: and with us. And so that's why we had to set up insurance programs and other safety nets so that consumers, so that clients could feel comfortable and confident using the service.
1: Do you use it?
0: Oh, yes. I still use it to this day. I have my favorite taskers. Over the last couple of years, we moved. And so that was a big opportunity to utilize TaskRabbit. And I still, if I get, you know, new curtains or new something to hang on the wall, I'll call my favorite tasker and have him come over, Jonathan, and help me out.
1: You're listening to The Interview from the BBC World Service with me, Sarah Rogers. When I spoke to Leah back in July, we were chatting over Zoom. She seemed really open for a former chief executive and founder. She clearly reflected on the impact of her business on the world of work and didn't shy away from the hard stuff either. She knew she was really successful, and that does offer a lot of financial freedom, but can also come at a price. She now lives by what she told me she calls JOMO, the joy of missing out, turning down things in life and at work that doesn't do anything for her. And I think it takes a kind of strength to live that way and to know when something, including your own business, isn't working for you anymore. Okay, let's return to my conversation with Leah Sullivan. Now, you spoke a little bit earlier about the overwhelm of just doing everything. You did go on to sell TaskRabbit, but there was a big moment for you before that, wasn't there? Life, I'm sure, to everyone else seemed to be going really well, but the pressure of just scaling this business and making it a success, it does take its toll, doesn't it?
0: It does, it does. And, you know, that sort of last round of funding that got us to profitability, which then put us in a great position to be acquired by IKEA, you know, it did come at a cost, and it was a huge burden. It was very stressful. You know, I ended up in the hospital with this stress-induced colitis. We didn't know what it was, but my colon almost burst due to the stress and pressure of this fundraise. I ended up closing the round from my hospital bed. You know, it actually ended up being an incredible investor that was a super fan of TaskRabbit based out of London that helped me close this deal. And so, you know, getting that international market open, our first international market, was really important. Getting to profitability was really important. And then from there, you know, the IKEA partnership started, and then that organically turned into an acquisition.
1: What was the moment where you thought, I've got to make some changes? And was the stress building up over time? Or was it just, you hear from people, they just have a moment where they think, I've just got to go to the hospital?
0: Oh, you know, I think it had been building over time. I think it was almost a decade of stress that left me at that moment. We were, you know, 2 weeks away from not making payroll. And at that point, we had hundreds of employees and a full cap table of investors and, you know, live in 44 markets, 60,000 people relying on TaskRabbit to make money. It was a lot of stress. But, you know, so I think it built up over time, and then it just kind of reached a breaking point at that moment.
1: And so that was from your hospital bed that you decided you were going to sell TaskRabbit. I mean, an amazing opportunity to a huge brand, IKEA. Was that a relief at that point? Or knowing a little bit about you through this conversation and the drive that you've had, was it then hard to let it go?
0: Well, it was all of those things and more. I think I felt everything at once, and I knew it was time to let it go. I knew it was time to transition. I knew it was probably good for me and my physical and mental health to transition. But also I knew that IKEA was the right partner to continue to expand the footprint of TaskRabbit and the brand. And like you said today, live in eight countries across the world. I mean, it's just been so fun for me as a founder to see TaskRabbit live far beyond me and, you know, continue to be successful without

0: me being involved. And so at that moment, I felt all the things, but I knew it was time.
1: And how do you take care of yourself now? Of course, you've got four children and you want to set an example for them too, I imagine.
0: Absolutely. Yes. I've gotten much better about, you know, making sure you carve out time for eating well and exercising and, you know, having a good routine around mental health too. And so those are all important things that I've now been able to incorporate into my routine, into my day. But I also, you know, to be fair and honest, I have a lot more autonomy now than I felt like I did when I was running TaskRabbit. And I'm sure a lot of business owners, entrepreneurs, and founders feel the weight and pressure coming from all directions and, you know, don't feel like they have much choice in how they handle that stress.
1: Well, it's the dream for so many people, isn't it? It was for you. You come up with a great idea, you work for yourself, you make the money, you think that that's going to bring you this freedom, but actually it can be a crushing weight as well.
0: It can be all of those things. And you know, in the end, as I look back, it was an absolute incredible journey that I'm so grateful for and feel so privileged to be able to have had. And I think it is the dream of so many. And really my dream from the beginning for TaskRabbit was to create something that lived beyond me. And so to have been able to do that and see it continue to grow now is such a delight.
1: So would you say, given everything that you've gone through, was it worth it? Were you happy? Are you happy?
0: Absolutely. Absolutely. No, I mean, to be able to, you know, be a part of creating the gig economy and shifting the future of work. I mean, these are sort of what I call precedent breaking ideas. And today as an investor, those are exactly the types of ideas that I'm looking to invest in as well and support this next generation of entrepreneurs in building their dreams and building their businesses.
1: Yes, because you've switched to the other side of the table. You're not the one going out asking for money. You are being asked for money as a venture capitalist. Why did you decide to go into that? Why not? You've sold it to IKEA. You've got your work-life balance back. Just enjoy the good life.
0: You know, I think I've always felt a deep, and I'm going to use this word very intentionally, obligation to not only recognize and be grateful for the success that I've had, but to bring others along with me. And so I really saw the opportunity to move over to the venture capital side, to become an investor who has a lot of empathy for founders, who has lived through a decade of founding, scaling, and exiting a business, and then to be able to really help this next generation of founders do the same thing. And so I feel that deep obligation, not only as an entrepreneur, but as a female entrepreneur, as a Latina, my father's Puerto Rican, you know, the stats around how much money is raised by women and by Latinas specifically, it's very, very small in the venture capital industry. And so I really see an opportunity to help shift and change those numbers and, you know, back the next generation of great entrepreneurs that maybe even look a little bit different than kind of the traditional entrepreneur that you may think of.
1: So you really want to pay it forward to those entrepreneurs that are out there with an idea and a dream. Give them the tips then. What they're in the pitching room, what should they do? What gets their attention and what gets the money?
0: Okay, so for me, the thing that gets my attention is I really want to understand your story. If you're pitching to me, tell me why, not just why you're creating this particular business, but why this business is connected to your life and to your story. Because as we just talked about, it can be really, really hard. It will be really hard scaling a company from nothing into, you know, a success. And you're going to have to break through walls to make it happen. And so I want to know that they're really deeply connected to the problem that they're solving.
1: Thank you for listening to the interview. If you enjoyed this conversation, you can find many more episodes of the interview wherever you get your BBC podcasts, including ones with tech billionaire Reid Hoffman, director Chloe Zhao, and Dr. Ngozi Okonjo-Iweala, head of the World Trade Organization.

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1: Let me take you to a village in Scotland, providing homeless people with decent accommodation.
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1: It's an enclosed plot of land that's got 15 houses neatly placed opposite each other.
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1: In France, there's a scheme using office space after everyone's finished their shift.
4: The biggest object in the room is a rectangular box, which looks at first like an office cabinet. But to my surprise, it contains a fold-out bed.
5: They have everything I need. A coffee machine, plates, a sink, a fridge.
1: These are creative ways to tackle the problem. But how much success have these projects had?
0: Getting the homeless homed. Tuesday at 7 GMT.
6: On World Business Express, Volkswagen doubles its planned job cuts to 100,000 as it embarks on a historic restructuring. Plus, why Kenya wants Tata Chemicals out of the country. But on Business Daily before that, bond yields and government debt are rising around the world. Does that mean life is about to get more expensive? All of that after the latest BBC World News.
7: BBC News with Eileen McHugh. A Russian drone has struck the headquarters of Ukraine's security service, the SBU, in central Kyiv, injuring at least seven people. President Zelensky said the attack was aimed directly at the office of the agency's acting head. The foreign minister said the attack was a major escalation. Rescue crews in Nepal have freed two workers from a blocked hydropower tunnel 9 days after they were trapped by debris from flash floods that devastated an area on the border with Tibet. Fresh fighting in Yemen between Saudi-backed government forces and Iranian-backed Houthis has left at least 122 people dead. The clashes erupted on Thursday when the Houthis tried to take control of coastal territory on the Red Sea. The UN General Assembly is voting today on a resolution calling for the traditional world map to be replaced with one that more accurately reflects the size of Africa. The traditional Mercator map makes Africa appear to be similar in size to Greenland, even though it's 14 times larger. Diesel prices in the US have hit a record high, rising to an average of nearly $6 a gallon. Fuel prices have soared since the US and Israel began their war against Iran 6 months ago. A top European Union official has cancelled her visit to Serbia over plans to celebrate the life of the late war criminal Ratko Mladic. Marta Kos, the Commissioner for Enlargement, said glorifying Mladic was incompatible with EU values. And scientists are to be evacuated from an Antarctic research station because of a possible outbreak of bird flu. Officials are worried that elephant seals may die, affecting the well-being of the researchers who are already under stress from living in remote and hostile conditions. BBC News.
8: I'm Rahul Tandon. Welcome to Business Daily on the week that this happened.
9: Victoria Beckham's fashion and beauty businesses are making an operating profit for the first time since they were created back in 2008.
8: Taking stock of that and lots of other stories with me today, we have David Kuo, co-founder of The Smart Investor, based in Singapore, familiar voice on the programme. And for the first time, we have the German business journalist, host of the Pioneer podcast, Money Matters, Ellen Frauenconnect. And we say thank you to both of you for joining us. David, do you want to go first there? If you had a business that was taking 18 years to make a profit, would you stick it out?
10: That's a really tough question. I think I probably would, because if I really believed in the business, I would continue to finance the business. But it really depends on who is financing the business, Rahul. I mean, if it's somebody else's money, then it's quite likely that they may not have the same amount of patience. But if it's your own money and you do believe in that project, then I think you will continue to finance it until such time that it does become profitable.
11: Yeah, I actually agree with David there. If you truly believe in that idea, why not? You should definitely sit it out or better adjust your strategy. And as far as I'm aware, that's what Victoria Beckham did. She realized that she had to make

0: serious adjustments. I think it was her husband, actually, who finds this adventure, especially since I happen to be a huge fan of her clothing, of her products. I'm very happy that she's stuck it out.
1: Well, there you go. Maybe you helped her. We've learned one thing already on this program. You two are far more patient than I would be. Going to be a lot of talk about money on this particular program. And this week, across the world, it's got a lot of people jittery. There's been a lot of talk about rising bond yields in Japan. The 10-year yield broke 3% on Tuesday, the first time since 1996. We've seen upward movements in the UK and the US. A lot of people will be sitting at home and wondering, Ellen and David, what does this mean for them? Because it has huge implications, doesn't it, Ellen, when these bond prices begin to go up for the markets, for all of us?
0: Yeah, absolutely. I think a lot of people are wondering now if everything is about to get more expensive. And I think it's very important to draw a distinction. Not everything is about to get more expensive, but money itself certainly is. Higher interest rates, of course, make mortgages, corporate borrowing, government debt more expensive, but also central banks raise rates precisely because they want to stop the prices of goods and services rising so quickly, right? We're seeing this in bond markets right now, these two layers, immediate triggers, renewed inflation anxiety, oil prices rising sharply because of the escalation in the Iran conflict, which raises the risk that central banks will have to keep rates higher or raise them further. But underneath, like, there's this much more structural problem. Governments are borrowing enormous amounts of money and investors are increasingly saying, fine, we'll finance you, but you're going to have to pay us more for it.
2: Part of the problem is that central banks haven't been increasing interest rates. And that is why bondholders are really so angry. I mean, bondholders at the moment are saying enough is enough. We know that there is inflation in the system, particularly over in the US. You say that your target is 2%. The Federal Reserve's target is 2% inflation. And you're running above that, you know, for the last 5 years. What have you been doing for the last 60 months? You haven't been increasing interest rates. Or if you have, it hasn't been enough to actually tamp down on that inflation. So bondholders, particularly those people who are lending the US government over the long term, 30 years, they're saying, well, if you don't tackle inflation, well, we're going to require more compensation. In other words, we're going to be charging you more interest for borrowing that money.
1: And that is how it works, just to explain to people listening at home. You know, governments need to borrow money. They go to investors, they issue these bonds, and lots of countries across the world are increasingly in debt for lots of different reasons. When we were talking about interest rates, and Ellen raised that point there, we had a very interesting comment this week from the Federal Reserve Governor, Michael Barr, who spoke about what he might do at the next meeting of the world's most important central bank.
3: If trends in the data give me some confidence that inflation is moderating on a path to 2%, then I think we can take a bit more time to assess our policy stance. However, if inflation appears not to be moderating sufficiently, then I think we should act decisively to raise rates.
1: That's basically what he's saying there, isn't it, Ellen, that those rates could well go up at the next meeting in mid-September. We've got the European Central Bank meeting next week as well. They could raise rates. When you talk to businesses in Germany, what do they make of this?
0: They're all expecting rates to rise. And also we got in Jackson Hole this reassurance, right, that the market had been asking.
1: The big meeting where all the big central bankers of the world gathered at the end of last week.
0: Exactly. I think it became much clearer there as well that the Fed remains committed, actually, to its 2% inflation target. And normally you might expect that to reassure long-term bond investors, but instead long-term yields continue to rise. And I think that very much suggests that the market is worried about something bigger than just the next Fed decision, particularly, as mentioned earlier, like fiscal policy and the sheer volume of government borrowing. That's the big underlying theme here.
1: Yeah, a lot of people will be listening at home, David, and you are the smart investor, so be smart with your answer here, please, and explain to them this 2% inflation that all governments want to keep. Why is that the number? In a world where prices are going up, why not say, look, that was for the old days, why don't we have 3% now?
2: Well, that's a really good question. But I think ultimately you do need a little bit of inflation in the system. We saw what happened in Japan when they had negative inflation. The problem with having no inflation, Rahul, is you are likely to delay the purchase of anything.

that you want. So if I think that, you know, inflation is zero or that inflation is below zero and I need a new refrigerator, then I would say, why do I need to buy it today? Because I can wait until tomorrow and it's likely to be cheaper because inflation

0: else, in the sense that it would be dealt in a case-by-case situation. But even that, some of them felt that if we go to the authorities or if we talk to the police, we could be deported.
1: Were you able to speak to them about what they wanted long-term in their lives? They crossed from North African countries into Ceuta, which is part of Spain and the European Union, what they wanted next for their lives?
0: A lot of the people we spoke to, particularly the women and the young girls, shared kind of the same sentiment, in the sense that many of them did not regret their decision. Many of them felt that whatever future holds for them, where they are now, be it in Ceuta or in Europe, would be much better than their lives and what they lived in Morocco. We asked them about their reasons, knowing that Morocco, you know, there's no war happening at the moment. What was their motive? And most of them quoted economic reasons, health reasons, just future in general. They felt that they see their future much more in Europe, and they described Europe as a place where they could achieve their dreams.
1: And if they're living in precarious circumstances, subject to assault, not knowing if they should speak to the authorities, what is their immediate future, as far as you could tell?
0: It is a little bit tricky. For example, one of the women we spoke to who did not find a place in a shelter, she was sleeping in the forest. She told us that she felt safer sleeping next to the police or police van that was there, separating two sides of the road, the men from the women. She described accounts of sexual assault that she faced back home, and she told us that sleeping next to the police here made her feel safer. Now, she acknowledges that her future remains very much uncertain. She doesn't know what could happen next, but she feels that in Europe she has more rights as a woman, and that's how she looks at the situation and her own future. But when we arrived there, we spoke to many women, and not just migrant women. We spoke to Dr. Susanna Ascaso, who treated some of the victims herself, and she did describe accounts of sexual assault. She says the youngest was 10, and she described that as something that was unprecedented from her experience. So when it comes to the situation that these women face, be it sexual assault or sexual violence, or any difficult situation in general, we learned that authorities now are stepping in the sense that they moved these women to shelters. And a lot of the women who did come forward with the sexual assault accounts are being treated in the hospital. So although the situation is very difficult on the ground, authorities are trying to step in, although it looks at the moment that it's very much difficult and uncertain.
1: I know that your main aim in this reporting trip was to speak to some of those migrants, particularly the female migrants, the girls and the women. But whilst you were there, did you get a sense of what the Spanish population feels about what's going on?
0: Absolutely. Although we met some of the people who did go to extraordinary lengths to arrive to Ceuta, we also met some of the locals who wanted to help. One of them was Sabah. She opened her own home to cook for the women, her own shower. She even lent them clothes and cooked for them. But also, on the other hand, you had local residents who felt that the city is being, quote unquote, taken over by the migrants, and they felt that the city is no longer their own and that the situation is changing very quickly and that they don't have any control over what's happening in Ceuta. So it's very much conflicted there at the moment.
1: And just as an example, if you're walking along a main street in the day, you said some of those migrants were sleeping in the forest, would those migrants go down to the main streets during the day, or would they remain in hiding?
0: The contrast in the city looked very interesting, in the sense you could see some of the locals just walking in their normal day-to-day life, going about their own business. But at the same time, you could see migrants as well as minors, some as young as 10 and 11, who are walking in the city. Some of them are just swimming by the beach and sleeping in makeshift camps on trampoline beach. The city is very small, so it's very easy to go from one area to the other. And that is probably one of the reasons why it was hard for authorities to count the actual numbers of people there. And we know that about 72,000 initially crossed. Estimates now suggest that the numbers left now is about 5,000 people, but it's still a bit uncertain because of this reason. It's very easy to move around. And actually, some of them told us that they do like to move around because they're worried about being caught.
1: The BBC's Sherihan Al-Akhras.

0: This is Outside Source on the BBC World Service. When it comes to etiquette, the unwritten rules about how to watch tennis, there are a number of them for both players and the crowd. Do not disturb the serve is almost the first and most paramount of those unwritten rules. When it comes to the spectators, it's common courtesy not to disturb the players during their points. There's been plenty of conversation about this recently after around 100 influencers and content creators were invited to the US Open in New York as tennis seeks new audiences. During two-time champion Naomi Osaka's first round match, one group held a photo shoot in their hospitality suite whilst play was going on. The group turned on a portable ring light while Osaka was serving, leading to a pretty serious reprimand from the umpire. Here's what Naomi Osaka had to say in the press conference afterwards.
1: Obviously, if you come to a sporting event, you have to respect the sport. And I feel like it's common courtesy to, like, read up on the sport, especially, like, the etiquette. I mean, I feel like it could be a good thing for people to make the sport of tennis popular to their specific audience, but I think it has to be managed a lot better, especially in the situation like my first round match.
0: So we wanted to hear from some content creators. Do influencers know how to behave and know what the etiquette is at the US Open? Drew Good spoke to us from Miami and Aminatou joined us from New York. Both have been to the US Open recently, and Drew began by telling us about the type of content she posts.
2: So my job is I make content online. I'm also a clothing designer, but my content consists of fashion and tennis. I kind of bridge the gap and blend those two worlds together.
0: And Aminatou?
3: I am an actor, but I've been making content for a year and a half now. It's really just been kind of a video diary. I do basically everything.
0: Looking at the tennis then, this year there have been plenty of content creators invited by the organisers in the hope of finding a new audience, but it hasn't always been a straightforward process. At one point an umpire had to stop play to instruct some people, I think they were in the hospitality boxes, to stop using one of their filming lights. What do you make of that, Drew?
2: You know, I really do believe that tennis etiquette is different. I feel like a lot of new people are coming into the sport, which I think it's great. You know, I think tennis wants younger fans, and, you know, creators are really bridging the gap between younger audiences getting into tennis. But I do believe that there needs to be a better execution on the whole thing. You know, at the end of the day, tennis is a quiet sport, you know, and creators are coming in the sport, you know, just kind of going against that core etiquette that's always been ingrained with the sport. So I think that, you know, they need to come in understanding that, and there just needs to be tighter guidelines.
0: I mean, Aminatou, what do you make of the fact that the umpire had to issue that reminder?
3: I completely agree. I think that a lot of people nowadays are getting a kind of influencer fatigue, though I don't consider myself an influencer. I find that term a bit derogatory. But I think it's also on the brands that are inviting these people into these spaces. Many people, including myself, this is my first year at the US Open, but I did know a bit about tennis beforehand, knowing that it is a quieter thing, though the US Open is not as quiet as, say, Wimbledon. It's still a bit uncouth to be bringing out lights and making loud noises as a match is going on. And I think that the brands that have invited these people should be taking the initiative to inform them of the sport, of the space that they are coming into.
0: And in your own experience, when you went there, were there people explaining very clearly the etiquette to you?
3: No, I was not invited by any brand. I went on my own accord. There was not really an explanation, though I did know a bit about tennis beforehand. So I knew that it was a thing to be quiet, but even the fact that you're not even allowed to walk down into the stands as a game is going on, it should be like a signal. And I think that it's just an overall lack of awareness within this generation. I also will say with influencers, because when you get to a certain point in your life where you can get a lot of things quite easily, you get to a certain level of privilege, you forget to take in the environment around you.
0: I see. And Drew, you mentioned in your early answer about tennis etiquette. It can't be that hard for anyone, even if they're not aware of tennis. And I know you're very aware of tennis, but it can't be hard for newcomers to realize

0: realize, okay, the rule here seems to be quiet when the play is about to start.
1: Yeah, I agree with that. I think there just also needs to be accountability with everyone. I think it's pretty clear that when you enter a tennis arena, there's a certain standard to behavior. Players can't really concentrate when people are going up and down the stands. You're not even supposed to really, be walking around or leaving the stadium as, serves are going on and points are in play. So I think the whole kind of etiquette is really lost. But I do agree with you. I think that, you can kind of go into a stadium and kind of survey the atmosphere and you can tell what to do and what not to do.
0: Drew, does it vary from tournament to tournament, the behavior expected of crowds, or is there a single global standard expected?
1: I think it varies from tournament to tournament, but at the same time, I do think that there's a global standard. Wimbledon is probably the most strictest of all the tournaments. That's definitely a very formal and very just regulated tournament. Obviously, the U.S. Open is a bit looser, during breaks and stuff. They have pop music playing, they're showing celebrities in the boxes and stuff like that.
0: And there are planes flying overhead.
1: Yes,
0: it's a loud neighborhood.
1: Correct. Yeah. There's a whole bunch of things going on. I mean, you even had players complaining about certain smells, that I won't get into, but okay, things of that matter. So there's, I definitely think that it varies from tournament to tournament, but I do think that there's a global standard that you should respect the players that are playing and that made it to this level of play.
0: And I mean, Artur, I know you've come to tennis more recently, but is it quite exciting to see that moment of utter silence when one player is serving, given the fact that you live and work in one of the noisiest cities in the world, suddenly to enjoy that moment of suspense and silence?
2: Yeah, I think it's great. It's a great contrast to the other sports that are popular, such as football, basketball, where the stadium is encouraging people to be loud. But I think that there is great importance in being able to change and adapt. And I think that, honestly, this is a great conversation because as tennis becomes more popular amongst the youth and the general public, people will remember this kind of thing and will be able to understand more of why it's quiet.
0: Drew, is there another way of looking at all of this, that tennis needs to fight for its place in the world of sport and entertainment, and that by having content creators, influencers along, that does reach new audiences? And if it means that the stadiums get a little bit more distracted, a little bit louder, that is the inevitable price to pay for getting new important audiences.
1: I think every sport is figuring out how to necessarily blend entertainment culture with tradition right now. And to be honest, I just think with the rise of popularity in tennis, I just think, to be honest, they're going through that publicly right now. They're in the beginning stages of kind of an uprise in interest with their sport. So I definitely think they're in a learning curve right now. I think, though, that at the end of the day, this is not necessarily bad for the sport. I just think they more so need to tighten the guidelines and maybe execute better with, maybe sticking a whole bunch of influencers into one area or box together.
0: I mean, Artur, you and I were just speaking about the silence of tennis at the moment of the serve. But if tennis needs to shake itself up to stay relevant, is there an argument for tennis to go all the way that other sports go and have noisy crowds? Noisy crowds work very well in the NFL. They work well in the NBA. They work well in what we call football and you call soccer.
2: No, I don't think that tennis should waver on its longstanding traditions. I mean, they started for a reason. And though many players, they are able to focus in on the match and ignore the noise, it's not as if there is no noise throughout the entire match. There is an eruption of applause or dismay whenever something happens. And I think that people should, instead of the world of tennis adapting, I think people should adapt to whatever space that they are in. And I think that is a skill that is very lost among this generation.
0: Drew, you're a player as well, right?
1: Correct.
0: Tell us what it's like then on the court. What kind of things put you off when you're playing?
1: Well, definitely everything that's going on. I mean, listen, tennis is a sport where there's no other team. There's nothing going on. It's just you versus the other player across the court. So, and it's very much a mental game. I think people don't really understand that. So there's a lot of factors that go into winning besides hitting a good ball, distractions from, you know,

0: around you and loud noises and, you know, just seeing someone maybe enter and leave, you know, even out the corner of your eye. I mean, it's all very just distracting. It can throw you off mentally. So I definitely think there needs to be a level of consideration for these players that work so hard to get to where they're going.
1: Drew Good and Aminato then. You're listening to Outside Source. Do you know what the world looks like? Does it matter if our map of the world isn't quite as accurate as you think it should be? Today, the UN General Assembly will vote on a resolution calling for the traditional world map to be replaced with one that more accurately reflects the size of Africa. The BBC's Thomas Mukwana can tell us more. Tell us why the current maps, there is an argument that they're not good enough.
2: Actually, to start with, the UN resolution has been adopted. The vote has and 164 member states have voted for it, and one objection by the United States and four abstentions. But this is important because this dates back to around the 1500s in the 16th century, when an explorer called Gerardus Mercator put together a map, and this map solved a lot of sailors' problems and seafarers' problems. It could allow them to navigate easily and draw a line across a map and follow the line to get to places, which solved a lot of problems that they had at that time. But the problem is the method that was used by these cartographers at the time, it made the continents nearer the equator, the equatorial continents, that's Africa and mostly South America, to be smaller than they actually are. And because of the angles that were used, it made the continents that are the polar sides of the Earth to look bigger. So Greenland, for example, looks bigger than Africa on the map, but it actually is 14 times smaller than the size of Africa. It would fit into the continent of Africa 14 times. And people who are supporting this campaign are saying that this could affect the cognitive understanding of children across the world because this map is adopted. And even in your phone, it's the map that Google Maps uses to help us navigate.
1: So which projection then will replace the Mercator projection?
2: The Equal Earth projection. It's a project by some cartographers and geographers which says that it equally represents all continents using their actual size, but it's not the only one. There's others, including the Gall-Peters one. It's one of them, but it's said to not be as aesthetic and easy to understand as the others. But this Equal Earth one that was birthed because of the contention with the Mercator projection is the one that is a front runner. But in the vote, the United States says that it objected because this is part of a plea for reparations, that it objects and says that this is part of the reason the UN is not taken seriously. Ukraine, however, also says that this map represents its territorial integrity, including Crimea. So there's a lot of politics that surrounds this new projection, but so far it's been accepted and adopted.
1: And finally and briefly, does this mean that the UN will be printing now a different series of maps and logos?
2: Frankly, no one knows. Right. No one knows. But this basically means that continents and children around the world could learn using a new map that, according to some people, accurately represents the world.
1: Thomas Mukwana, thanks so much for joining us. Just looking at the existing UN logo, it is not actually the Mercator projection. From what I can see, it's a view looking from the North Pole, showing the size of different continents. Arguments about maps will, of course, continue. I'm James Reynolds. This is Outside Source on the BBC World Service.
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0: in central London. Looking at the screens in front of me, I can see forests of microphones outside a courthouse in Massachusetts on the eastern coast of the United States. That's because within the last half an hour or so, we've had breaking news from the trial of Lindsay Clancy, who'd been charged with three counts of first-degree murder in the deaths of her three young children. She didn't deny killing the children, but her lawyer argued that she was suffering from postpartum psychosis. The jury has reported that it is unable to come to a unanimous decision. That's after about 40 hours of deliberations over several days. As a result, the judge says that he plans to declare a mistrial. At the moment, though, the defense has been given an hour. It's got about 30 minutes of that hour left to appeal. We will bring you the very latest from the court.
1: BBC News with Eileen McHugh. A Russian drone has struck the headquarters of Ukraine's security service, the SBU. President Zelensky said the attack was aimed directly at the office of the agency's acting head. James Landale reports from Kiev.
2: The drone came without warning. We heard a brief whine before an explosion echoed across the rooftops and smoke rose into the sky. President Zelensky said the drone had hit Ukraine's security service, the SBU. The Kyiv authorities said at least seven people were injured. The SBU headquarters is just over the road from St. Sophia Cathedral, the oldest building in Kyiv. The attack suggests Russia's new fast attack drones are growing in accuracy. It also signals Moscow's ready to step up its strikes before possible talks with US mediators at the weekend.
1: At least 122 people are reported to have been killed in a new round of intense fighting between Saudi-backed government forces and Houthis in Yemen. The clashes erupted when the Houthis launched a ground assault on Thursday to try to take control of coastal territory bordering the Bab al-Mandeb Strait in the Red Sea. The Iranian-backed Houthis have been attacking Saudi ships using the waterway as an alternative to the Strait of Hormuz. Rescue crews in Nepal have freed two workers from a blocked hydropower tunnel 9 days after they were trapped by debris from flash floods that devastated an area on the border with Tibet. Efforts are continuing to find the estimated 40 people thought to be trapped in the tunnel. Our global environment correspondent, Navin Singh Kadka, has been following rescue operations.
3: The weather has not been so helpful. The rains, monsoon rains, they keep coming back. And that hampers whatever rescue efforts they are trying to put on. And the tunnels are buried. The tunnels are full of sludge, full of debris. So this is why it's becoming very, very challenging. They're having to blow up certain parts and do whatever they can to find out if there are any survivors.
1: President Trump says U.S. job figure for August far exceeds expectations by analysts. The news prompted President Trump to urge the Federal Reserve, the country's central bank, to alter its interest rate policy. Samira Hussein reports from New York.
4: Defying analyst expectations, the Labor Department said the U.S. economy added 162,000 jobs in the month of August. In addition, the July jobs report was also revised. Instead of losing 23,000 jobs, the economy actually added 21,000 jobs. Such a strong unemployment report increases the likelihood that the Federal Reserve will raise interest rates when it meets later this month. One person who disagrees, though, is the President of the United States, who posted to social media about the stellar jobs report and demanded that the Fed lower interest rates.
1: World news from the BBC. The UN General Assembly will vote later on a resolution calling for the traditional world map to be replaced with one that more accurately reflects the size of Africa. The campaign is backed by all 54 of the continent's UN member states. The US Treasury has issued new sanctions against a Turkish bank over its alleged ties to Iran. The Treasury accused Golden Global and two of its subsidiaries of helping Iran transfer oil revenue from China to Turkey, where it was then converted to cash and gold. Last week, the Emirati branch of Egypt's bank Misr was hit with similar sanctions. Washington is attempting to isolate the Iranian economy as the war launched by the US and Israel in February continues to push energy prices up. Cyber hackers who gained access to the IT systems of Berlin's local administration have begun to publish data on the dark web. The group Reseda offered access to the files a week after demanding a ransom following the cyber attack on the German capital's online systems. The city's mayor said Berlin

0: would not be blackmailed. German media reports say the group has now made numerous files available on its website. The French filmmaker and composer Tony Gatliffe has died at the age of 77. One of a few European directors of gypsy origin, he was known for bringing authentic Roma stories to international audiences. Alba Morgadi looks back on his career.
1: Having grown up in poverty, he said the cinema allowed him to speak for those without a voice. His breakthrough came with the movie Gaggio Dillo, The Crazy Stranger, in 1997. Filmed in Romania and featuring local Roma, the music he composed for it won him a top French film award. Gatliffe's work also earned him a Best Director award at the Cannes Film Festival.
0: BBC News.
2: You're listening to Outside Source on the BBC World Service, live from our newsroom here in central London. We're dealing with breaking news from a courtroom in Massachusetts because the judge in the trial of Lindsay Clancy, the US mother accused of murdering her three young children, says that he plans to declare a mistrial. And as he did so, there was an audible gasp in the courtroom. The prosecution agrees that there should be a mistrial, but the defence team want to appeal against the decision. The judge has given them an hour to do so to Massachusetts' own Supreme Court. And that hour, if my count is right, might expire in about half an hour. Clancy was charged with three counts of first-degree murder in the deaths of her three children at their Massachusetts home in 2023. They were just 5, 3, and 8 months old. She does not deny killing them, but her lawyer argues that she was suffering from postpartum psychosis and could therefore not distinguish right from wrong and did not murder her kids. Our correspondent Helena Wilkinson explains more about what just happens in court.
3: The jury hasn't been brought in, so they sent a note to the judge saying, with heavy hearts, we cannot reach a unanimous verdict. So the jury haven't heard anything beyond that, that legal discussion after that. We know that it is the judge's intention to formally declare a mistrial. I think we can say at this stage that the trial has collapsed. But what we know is that Lindsay Clancy's attorney, Kevin Reddington, he says he wants to make an appeal. So it all happened very quickly in court. Within the last half an hour or so, jury, to put it very simply, jury could not reach a unanimous verdict. The judge said he wants to declare a mistrial. The attorney for Lindsay Clancy said he wants to appeal. Now, just a bit more detail, which is worth mentioning, is that the appeal involves the American with Disabilities Act. The attorney for Lindsay Clancy says he wants an opportunity to make the appeal before the mistrial is declared. He says it will be filed today and he would argue it tomorrow. And there was a bit of frustration from the judge, Judge William Sullivan, at that point at the thought of bringing the jury back again tomorrow. But at the moment, things are on pause until we know what happens with this appeal.
2: Helena Wilkinson reporting, and we'll keep an eye on events in the courtroom. Our correspondent Ione Wells is there, along with several other BBC team members. As they send us updates, we will bring those updates to you. We want to turn, though, to another story. Pig organ transplantation, or xenotransplantation, to give it its scientific name, is helping to solve the severe global shortage of human donor organs. There are, of course, those who object, including parts of the medical community. Pigs are considered to be ideal candidates as species because their organs are anatomically similar in size to human organs. In January 2022, David Bennett Sr. became the first living human to receive a genetically modified pig heart at the University of Maryland Medical Center. He survived for 2 months. It's now 4 years later. A pig kidney has kept a man in the United States free from dialysis for nearly 9 months, and that is a record. Tim Andrews said that the transplant gave him hope. The case is also the first time in which a pig kidney transplant has been used as a temporary bridge whilst the patient waited for a human kidney. Our health and science correspondent, James Gallagher, who's researched this issue intensively over the last few years, joins us now. Let's start with the story of Tim Andrews. Take us through it.
4: Yeah, so Tim was in end-stage kidney disease. He had type 2 diabetes. It was damaging organs throughout his body, including his...

0: his kidneys, and essentially he needed to start going on to dialysis. And he knew that he needed in the long term a human donor kidney. However, he was told it would probably take him 7 years to get to the top of the transplant list because there are shortages of organs available for transplant, and yet he was expected to survive only 5 years on dialysis. He described it as having, in a very understated way, having a little bit of a shortage of time.
1: Yes.
0: So when he was offered the idea of a pig kidney transplant, he described that as the light at the end of the tunnel, and was completely up for taking part in this trial. So that's what happened. It was January of last year. He had the kidney that came from a pig. We will need to go into the detail in a minute, James, about how you can use these organs, because you can't just go down to the farm and take one.
1: No.
0: But he had that kidney. It worked really well in his body. There were some initial signs of rejection, but they tweaked his medication and everything was fine. After about 6 months, it started to degrade. So overall, it lasted for nearly 9 months in his body. He needed to go back, Tim did, onto dialysis to filter his blood for about 80 days. Until a donor was found. But it spared him months of having to go into hospital multiple times a week to be hooked up to a dialysis machine for hours in order to keep his blood clean. And, you know, that is a life-changing difference that it makes to, that is made to him. And it really is one of these things that shows the potential of this field. And well done for pronouncing xenotransplantation.
1: Right, yeah, I took a run at it. James, then take us through what we need to know about the process.
0: Yeah, so these are genetically modified pigs. So if you were to just take an organ from a pig and put it in the human body, then horrible things would happen incredibly quickly, because our immune systems would identify that as foreign tissue and would begin to attack it immediately. Quite rapidly, you would see the organ turn completely black. In this field, it's known as like the pink or black moment. If the organ isn't rejected, then it becomes pink and flushed with blood. If it is rejected by the body, then it rapidly turns black, as it's basically destroyed from the inside out by our immune system. And so what you have to do is you have to modify these pigs genetically to make them essentially a little bit more human. So there are 69 genomic modifications that have gone on inside these miniature pigs that have been used. Some of them are stripping out features of pig cells that our immune systems are very adept at spotting. There's some human DNA that gets put in there as well, and that acts as a little bit like, if you imagine throwing camouflage netting over the top of these organs, then it helps hide them from the immune system. And you also have this idea of, there are pig viruses that live inside their DNA, and so they also have to be disabled so that they can't come out and potentially cause infections in people. So you actually have to go through quite an intensive process before you can even get to the point of attempting one of these organ transplants. It's really interesting, though, because while it worked really well for a long time, it didn't work indefinitely. So this is, at the moment, not an alternative to using human organs, but it might be, as they've described it in this, what's known as a bridge, something that buys you time until a donor becomes available.
1: Always fascinating to catch up with you, James Gallagher, our health and science correspondent. This is Outside Source on the BBC World Service. This week, we've been hearing from those who survived the floods in Nepal and Tibet, and from family members still waiting to hear about those they love the most who remain missing. I've also been able to speak to people on the ground who've been helping with relief efforts. Roshni Bhattarai is a climate activist who's been travelling to affected villages in Nepal delivering aid. Firstly, we'll hear from Dr. Sarisha Shrestha, who told me about the work she's been doing over the past few days. Just to warn you that our conversation, which lasts about 10 minutes, does contain some distressing details.
2: Ever since the devastating floods have hit Rasuwa in Nepal, we've been coordinating medical teams to send our medical leads to different areas to do the need assessment, general health camp, and distribute the essential medicines and relief supplies. So far, we've visited around 4 to 5 areas, and I personally led the health camp for Bialkot municipality. And right now, we're also trying to do a research on the immediate

0: needed health needs, the availability of the essential medicines, the accessibility of healthcare service. So that's what our team has been up to.
1: What has it been like witnessing the aftermath of the floods?
0: It's actually been really distressing because it's not just about the loss of infrastructure or the economy. For us, it's the people, our brothers and sisters, who we've lost. There are still families who have not been able to find any information about their loved ones. And it's really heart-wrenching scenario. And not just that, even for the survivors, though they're grateful that they have survived the catastrophe. But at the same time, it's a very difficult situation that they're in, because some of the children have become orphans. They're missing out on family members, and they've lost the entire generational wealth, their identity, their property, and everything. So it's really difficult.
1: Roshni, you've been helping out as well. Tell us about your days.
2: I have been working for the climate change loss and damage since many years. So when I reached on the flood site, the site was devastating. The whole village was swept away. And many of the people who were survivors have to stay in schools, temples, and other area. And the situation, in Nepal, it's rainy season. So every day there was rain, and the situation was very devastating, especially because of this climate catastrophe. The main sufferers were children and women. People were providing aids, food and other things, basically the basic thing like sanitary pads, child food, food for the children's, diapers and other basic hygiene things were lacking. So we have been providing lots by lots. We are sending to different flood areas, and we have brought some new clothes for the children, women and men as well, inner garments and other supplies. So this is just the primary care that we are giving to them. But the secondary will be for the settlement and other thing, that this process will be long run process. We'll be continually providing them aid until the whole people are settled down. Most of the people, some have lost their parents, some have lost their children, some grandparents are missing, and many children have become orphan. So it's a heartbreaking situation over there. I don't think that area is now suitable for resettlement. Government has to give a new area for the settlement, because if the river returns back again, people will be facing the same problem.
1: And Dr. Sarisha, in addition to providing supplies, you've also been able to hear from those about their own stories of loss. And I know you spoke to a grandmother who'd been living with her granddaughter. What did she tell you?
0: So this was the story of a grandmother who was living just with her granddaughter, and for buying some items at the Trishuli Bazaar area, which was in the river basin, she'd just gone out, and that was the time when the flood hit, and she lost her granddaughter. So she's all by herself now. That is just one of the stories that I heard when I was there at the field. There are also anxiety that has been surfacing up, because I've heard stories about kids who are, unwilling to close the doors right now because they're scared that the floods are going to hit again, and they're waking up in the middle of the night all anxious. So it's really heartbreaking. And a lot of people, they tell stories about their loved ones, and they're still in the hopes that they might find any sort of information, at least recover the bodies of their loved ones for the last time. And there's a very viral video, a viral photo that has been circulating right now of, how the final rites of the people who have not been found yet has been carried out, where there's just a substitute for the body is kept just in the memory of the person, because there has been no information so far.
1: And when you speak to those whose relatives are missing or unaccounted for, and they still have hope that so many days in, their relatives will be found, what do you say to them?
0: Well, I think it is the last straw that they're holding on to. And I just, want to reassure them that the government is trying their best, and hopefully, there will be some information found. But apart from that, I think now it's already been a week that has passed from the time of the flood. So it's really difficult.

0: to get any sort of information as such. So rather than me dealing with it directly, I think someone who is more, you know, experienced in that sector, which is PFA trained counselors and psychologists, we're planning to integrate them and take them to the field in our upcoming health camps. So we're actually planning to adopt maybe 3 communities who have been hit by the devastating flood and do the follow-up health camps and see how the health, you know, burden unfollows and research more on it.
1: And Roshni, you've been seeing some of those bereaved people up close in areas where the mud is so thick that you've got stuck. That just shows just how difficult the job is at the moment.
2: Yes, actually, on the road there was such a mud and sand covered road that I tried to step in and my leg got sunk inside. So after a few hours, there was dozer coming up. So when they tried to clear up the rubble, they found 2 bodies over there. So that was the situation in nearby the Trishuli Bazaar. And the thing is that now, like she told, the psychological problem, I have seen children, you know, they don't talk. They don't speak. They talk only with their parents or someone they know. I have seen children, they don't play, especially the small children. They are scared. And government is also finding some trouble with finding the survivors and stuff, you know. Basically, what happened internal was most of the expertise who were working for the hydropower to build up the tunnel and stuff, they got stuck inside. So government had expertise, but they are only limited numbers. So now government has called for the expertise teams from the other countries. They are trying to clear up things. They are trying to resettle the people in possible safer area. They are trying to find out the dead bodies. They are trying to provide the relief and other items, but government themselves are not sufficient. So wherever they are not sufficient, we are trying to reach out. Like not only us, there are different organizations like Nepali Scout, and I have a few of the friends who are doing the good job from Nepali Scout, and other hundreds of foundation and NGOs are there working every day and night to provide them whatever possible is needed. And there were many travelers who were stuck over there. You know, the roads are being cleared, but the main problem is electricity. There is no phone network. There is no internet. So even the family or people who were lost, they are not able to contact back home. And there is no road to come back. You know, there is no access of road. So I think it's a bigger problem. We need like more 1 or 2 weeks to count the actual number of people who are lost or who are there alive but out of contact or maybe dead. You know, the situation is still in dilemma.
1: Would it be possible, Roshni, to recover all of the bodies as far as you can tell in the areas that you've seen?
2: No, it was last Saturday when I saw the dead body, it was already started to smell. So there is a distinct smell that a dead body carries. So I think by this time, there might be possibility that more bodies are decaying and it will be faster because it's in the water and it's on the sand, mud, you know, everything. So, and there is another problem that people might carry waterborne diseases. That's why this time we are carrying a lot of ORS with us, at least for the safety reason. And we are carrying a lot of water with us. So waterborne disease might be another problem, and airborne disease because of the smells of the dead body. You know, the crows are eating dead bodies. People are not able to recover because of the sand, mud. That video was very viral. The rubble and sand are above the 4 feet, you know, above 4 feet. So normal person can't recover the body. We need special equipment like dozers and stuff to carry the body out. That is the situation right now.
1: Our thanks to Roshni Bhattarai and to Dr. Sarisha Shrestha, who have been both involved in giving help to those who need it in Nepal. This is Outside Source, and we want to return to our breaking story this hour, the discussions in the courtroom in Massachusetts following the fact that the judge in the Lindsay Clancy trial, the mother accused of murdering her three children, has said that he is to declare a mistrial. Helena Wilkinson, our news correspondent, is at the desk with me here trying

0: to decipher what, from all reports, appears to be a reasonably now dense legalistic position we're in for the next few minutes.
1: Yeah, so the headlines are the jury came back into court, gave the judge a note saying it's with heavy hearts that we can't come to a unanimous verdict. And it had to be unanimous. They've been in deadlock for a number of hours now, we know that. Without the jury in the room, the judge then said it was his intention to declare a mistrial. Very quickly, the defence attorney for Lindsay Clancy, who's on trial, said that he wanted to appeal. And it appears he still has an issue with that one juror who we know from yesterday. The jury sent a note to the judge saying there's one juror that isn't, or claimed that one juror wasn't following the judge's instructions. So the judge was frustrated, but gave the defence attorney an hour to go and apply for permission to appeal. That hour comes up very soon.
0: It must be in the next few minutes or so.
1: Yeah, I think so. I've lost track of time a bit, but everything happened very quickly. But he's been given an hour to file an emergency appeal before a mistrial is formally declared. What I think will happen is either he will be granted permission to appeal, and then this will go on for a bit longer, or he is denied permission to appeal, and then at some stage, I expect today, the judge will formally declare a mistrial. So this is Lindsay Clancy's last-ditch attempt to try and appeal before the judge in this trial declares a mistrial in this murder case.
0: And looking at some of the commentary, one of our reporters in the United States has said that such a move, according to a legal expert, is very, very rare and unusual, particularly if it means the jury has to come back to court tomorrow. And if the judge does decide that it is a mistrial, he said he's going to declare it. If he does get round to declaring it, essentially, in simple terms, Helena, is the case back to square one, as if this trial had never taken place?
1: That is a possibility. It ends without a verdict, so mistrial, no verdict, obviously. What the prosecution might do, and a number of experts have been suggesting that this is the probable route that it will take, the prosecution might seek to have the case tried again, in which case there would be a new jury, a new trial, evidence will be gone over again. It's another option that they could negotiate a plea agreement, or they could dismiss the charges altogether. But that feels unlikely, that last option, given that they have initially gone for three counts of first-degree murder. Those were the charges against Lindsay Clancy. Either way, if there is a mistrial, either way, she won't go free. She will remain in... she is currently in a psychiatric hospital at the moment, and she will likely remain there until all sides, the prosecution and the defence, decide what to do next.
0: Helena Wilkinson, our news correspondent, thank you so much for those updates. And just really to repeat, we are awaiting further news from that court. The first declarations from the judge were made about an hour ago, giving the defence an hour to file that emergency appeal. So surely in the next few minutes or so, we'll find out whether or not that defence appeal to stay the mistrial has been declared. Lindsay Clancy herself, who'd been accused of murdering her three children, did not deny killing them, but her lawyer argued she was suffering from postpartum psychosis. Do stay with us here on Outside Source.
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0: In a few minutes' time, we'll take you to the tennis court. Quiet, please. The players are ready. We'll hear from the US Open tennis, where an umpire has had to warn visiting influencers not to disrupt play with their filming light. The influencers have been brought in to bring tennis to new audiences. But what happens when the content creators don't always follow established tennis etiquette?
1: BBC News with Eileen McHugh. A Russian drone has struck the headquarters of Ukraine's security service, the SBU, in central Kyiv, injuring at least 7 people. President Zelensky said the attack was aimed directly at the office of the agency's acting head. The foreign minister said the attack was a major escalation. Fresh fighting in Yemen between Saudi-backed government forces and Iranian-backed Houthis has left at least 122 people dead. The clashes erupted on Thursday when the Houthis tried to take control of coastal territory on the Red Sea. Rescue crews in Nepal have freed 2 workers from a blocked hydropower tunnel 9 days after they were trapped by debris from flash floods that devastated an area on the border with Tibet. Latest figures show that the US job market made stronger than expected gains last month, increasing the likelihood that interest rates will go up. The US Treasury has issued new sanctions against a Turkish bank over its alleged ties to Iran. The Treasury accused Golden Global and 2 of its subsidiaries of helping Iran transfer oil revenue from China to Turkey. Last week, the Emirati branch of Egypt's bank Misr was hit with similar sanctions. Cyber hackers who gained access to the IT systems of Berlin's local administration have begun to publish data on the dark web. The group, Reseda, offered access to the files a week after demanding a ransom of more than $2 million. And the UN General Assembly is voting today on a resolution calling for the traditional world map to be replaced with one that more accurately reflects the size of Africa. The traditional Mercator map makes Africa appear to be similar in size to Greenland, even though it's 14 times larger. That's the latest from BBC News.
0: You're listening to Outside Source, live from the BBC World Service. Did you see, and if you saw it, you'll remember it, the flyby stunt in South Africa the other day? Two planes flying in close formation, low, over a packed stadium. By low, I mean about as low as you can get without actually hitting the top of the stadium. The manoeuvre has drawn a lot of criticism and a reasonable amount of praise as well. The airline behind it, though, has cancelled a similar operation this weekend, citing bad weather. So was the stunt risky and reckless, or simply a demonstration of aviation precision and expertise? Joining me to discuss it are Adrian Willis, the chief instructor at the British Aerobatic Academy. The academy teaches competition aerobatics at all levels, display flying and formation training. And Guy Gatton is professor of aircraft test and evaluation at Cranfield University. Hello to you both. Firstly, to Adrian. Too low?
2: Good afternoon.
0: Yeah.
2: The honest answer is I don't know. I've seen the social media videos, and I've read some feedback, and what the airline is saying is that they flew at the approved height and speed, and it certainly looked very low to me. But having said that, airshow flying does use a lot of fudge. Namely, it's designed to look low from the camera angle's point of view.
0: I see. I didn't know that. So what more would you need to estimate what actual height it was?
2: Well, they'd need to download the data from the aircraft, the flight data recorder.
0: I see.
2: And I understand they're doing that.
0: I see. And Guy Gratton, what do you make of that flypast?
3: But it was certainly very, very impressive, and I would love to have been there. But it's probably a lot less dangerous than it looks. The aircraft were obviously at a reasonable speed. They're totally controllable in level flight. It was obviously able to be set up very early. Whether it was legal, I don't know. I've not had sight of the South African authority approvals for the manoeuvre. And certainly, I'm sure there was a lot of very deep thought.

0: about what was acceptable, and then a lot of trust in the airline. As Adrian says, we would need to see the flight data recorder, particularly the radio altimeter outputs, to know how low they really were. But they clearly were quite low, and it was a very impressive manoeuvre, but probably actually fairly safe. Whether it was legal, I don't know.
1: I see. Interesting that distinction between safe and legal. And Adrian, more broadly then, when you teach competition aerobatics, what are the criteria you have to satisfy in your mind to make sure everything's safe?
2: Well, it more appropriately, I guess, is display flying. And the key thing with display flying is you're not adding an unnecessary risk, and you're not endangering third parties. And the thing about it is, if you go to an air show, I guess you take on, as a spectator, you accept a small amount of risk. But if you go to a rugby match, then perhaps you're surprised by it. Now, the question is how much risk really was there? I don't know. It looked spectacular. But I think also we should consider that the aircraft were light, and they're clearly flown by very experienced people. And the South African Civil Aviation Authority had full visibility of the plan and approved it beforehand.
1: And when you teach pilots, what are some of the things that you teach them?
2: We would teach them to maintain sufficient energy so that in the event of a failure, they can gain height and therefore time to respond to it. So when people are saying that the speed was a contributory factor to the risk, I would suggest that perhaps the speed reduced the risk because they could actually have pulled up in the event of an engine failure. It's quite a technical field, and there's lots and lots of aspects of the fly past that really a social media video doesn't capture.
1: What is it about flypasts, Guy Grattan, that captivates the public? Here in London, whenever there are major ceremonial events in the year, there are flypasts in the centre of London, and people just gasp. I'm one of them who gasp watching it go by. It feels very primal.
0: Well, most of the time we see aircraft at quite a distance or quite a height. They probably appear to be travelling. They may not be flying slowly, but they look like they're flying slowly. A flypast, it takes it a lot lower. It takes a lot closer. It becomes visually much larger. The rate of change of the angle you're seeing at where the aeroplane is. So you get this enormous perception of energy, of movement. And the other thing, actually, is the formation aspect. Formation flying is actually one of the most highly stressed things that a pilot ever does. And although they weren't in desperately tight formation, they definitely were in formation. And I think even intuitively, without having ever done it, most people will look at two aircraft flying at speed that close together and be quite rightly impressed. Yes. At the fact that you've got a couple of pilots able to do that.
1: Adrian, pilots themselves, all of them, are highly skilled, but can every pilot perform to the level that you would need for display flying?
2: No, I don't think so. You need to want to train towards that goal, and then you'd need ample practice of doing it. I've done quite a bit of formation flying with airliners in a little extra, and it does take practice. But I'm sure that, well, I would hope that these captains, and I gather there were three on board each aircraft, I would hope that they would have practiced it and rehearsed it well in advance.
1: And Guy Grattan, inevitably, as with any pursuit, there are times in which it's gone wrong, in which there have been accidents, and I'm sure you're more aware of that than any of us. When that happens, what do you need to understand from that?
0: Any aircraft accident is inevitably very complex. Okay. There's always a lot of different issues. Everything needs to be picked apart. It's almost inevitably never one or even two things that go wrong. It's three or more things that go wrong in a line. And what you've got here actually

They knew what they were doing was inherently risky. And therefore, they probably had huge amounts of effort spent on looking at every possible aspect of it. So, yes, I think that

0: Nagpur. I have started my internship last month, which would continue for another year, and then I will graduate and start working.
1: So tell us what happened to you on the morning when you got onto this train. Where were you going and what sort of a journey were you making?
0: On 7th of April, I was going from Akola to Nagpur in a junction called Wardha. On the way, the train was stopped by pulling the chain. You know, Indian trains are stopped with the chain.
1: The emergency cord.
0: Yeah. So someone pulled the emergency cord and train was stopped. I saw the railway officials searching for a doctor. I came to know that there is a lady who's going through liver pains in one of the compartments. And a patient was in very painful situation.
1: Did you go forward straight away? Did you put yourself forward?
0: No, I thought there might be someone more experienced than me in the train, a proper doctor. And I thought I must wait for someone who might be better than me. I also had this thing in the back of my mind that maybe it might be a natural delivery, because that is what happens in most cases. But when a railway official came back again and they were still looking for someone, at that point I thought I must step in and do something.
1: So what situation did you find when you came into contact with the woman who was experiencing labour pains? What was going on?
0: When I reached there, I saw patient was surrounded by people and she was on the birth. And I could see the shoulder of the baby coming out of the vagina. And it was very distressful.
1: And that sounds like it's a dangerous situation if you've got the shoulder of the baby rather than the head coming out.
0: This is called shoulder presentation in medical sciences. It is very dangerous for both the mother and the child because of the diameter of the part of the body is so huge. And the mothers, in most cases, go into obstructed labor pain, and which is very, very painful and very dangerous.
1: So was the woman in a great deal of distress?
0: She was in really, really bad shape, and she would just pass out quite often, and she would just really bad situation.
1: And can I just check, have you ever delivered a baby before?
0: No, I have never done any deliveries before that. But as a student of medical science, I had seen the clinic where delivery was made as a part of my study.
1: So you must have been very worried, very concerned. You'd never delivered a baby before. You're in this emergency situation. Did you have any equipment with you to help you?
0: I have never been shaken so much in my life. I was completely nervous and I had no idea what to do. As an intern in medical college, we are supposed to carry a few basic stuffs in our bag. So I had surgical blade, few bandage rolls with me in the bag.
1: Did you try to contact somebody to get advice and help in the situation?
0: I called resident doctors who were working in gynecologist department in my hospital. And we started chatting over the WhatsApp. And they asked me to send some images of the patients. So I sent images and then they gave me a procedure of how to go ahead. The advice was to conduct episiotomy. In this procedure, we have to make an incision on vagina and then baby is manually taken out.
1: So you have to cut the vagina in order to give the baby space to come out. That must be quite a risky thing to do, particularly when you're on a train in a non-sterile situation. Were you worried about the conditions you were having to carry out this procedure in?
0: Actually, it was very dangerous and risky, but luckily I had sterile gloves, sterile blade and sterile bandage in my backpack. At the time of making an incision on the vagina, the lady had already passed out. She was unconscious. There were four of us, me and three ladies who were helping me. So when I was trying to make an incision, one lady, with the help of her finger, was pulling vagina to her right, and another one was pulling from the other side. And the third lady was trying to get hold of the baby. And that is how we worked as a team.
1: Absolutely incredible to hear you describe this. I just want to check that the baby did manage to come out all right in the end.
0: There was immense heat. Baby came out very safely, but it's an Indian summer right now, and there was immense heat, and baby was kind of breathless. It was not a spontaneous breathing process, which usually happens when babies are born. So I spoke to the pediatric department in my hospital. They suggested a procedure saying that you should try to stimulate baby with the help of patting him on his back and try to clear his throat and

0: Slowly, baby started gasping, and then eventually he was breathing fine.
1: And once you'd made sure that the baby was all right, presumably you had to stop the mother from bleeding. How did you manage to tackle the bleeding?
0: When the baby was born, I didn't pay attention to the baby. I was immediately concentrating on stopping the bleeding. I had a sterile roll bandage with me, and almost all railway pantry cars have chilled water bottles in them. So I asked for a chilled water bottle, and I used to soak the sterile roll bandage in that chilled water, and I used to put pressure on the point from where bleeding was happening, and kept pressing it for a long time, and then eventually the bleeding stopped.
1: And what did the onlookers say and do once they realized that you'd managed successfully to get the baby out?
0: Everyone was actually, by this time, was kind of a family. Everyone was helping each other. It was very emotional. When baby was delivered, that was the first time I had a sense of satisfaction of achieving something. And the moment baby came out, everyone was ecstatic, and they were all very happy and all very pleased. I only had to raise my hand and say, can you please get this thing, and everyone will help. So it was very, very satisfactory, and everyone was very pleased.
1: Was the train able to carry on its way and get to a station where you could hand the mother and baby over to an ambulance?
0: The journey continued, and finally we reached Nagpur, the destination, and where the doctors were ready on the railway platform already. There was ambulance on standby. Doctors examined the mother and the baby on the railway station itself, and she was hydrated properly, was cleaned, and both mother and the baby were fine.
1: What did you do after she'd gone to hospital?
0: First of all, I came out of that shocking situation. I became normal. I started breathing normally. I just calmed down. And then I picked up the phone and informed all the doctors who had helped me over the phone, all the pediatricians, all the obstetricians, all the gynecologists at my hospital. I called them and told them. And then celebrations began at the hospital as well.
1: Have you had any contact with the mother and baby since this incident happened to check up on how they've been doing?
0: This lady was from a very poor background. None of the relatives have got in touch with me because they are poor people and probably they don't have any resources to get in touch. But two of the local influential people of their area got in touch with me and thanked on the behalf of family, perhaps.
1: So it was a bit of a, what we call in English, a baptism of fire for you as a doctor. Has it increased or diminished your desire to go on and qualify as a doctor?
0: I have become more determined after that incident, and I would wish that no doctor or patient is ever in that situation. But this has taught me many lessons, and I would definitely become a doctor.
2: And indeed he did. That was Dr. Vipin Kadza on The Journey of a Lifetime. We have reached our final destination today, but you can hear all episodes of Outlook at any time at bbcworldservice.com/Outlook, including episode 1 of Strangers on a Train. You'll also find there the various ways that you can contact the programme. Today's producer was Andrea Rangecroft. I'm Jo Fidgen. Thanks for your company. We'll be back on Monday.
3: BBC World Service, and now history told by the people who were there. It's Witness History with me, Rena Stanton-Sharma. In 1968, American television boldly went where it had never gone before, broadcasting what's claimed to be the country's first interracial kiss in a TV programme. The locking of lips was between Captain Kirk of the starship USS Enterprise and Communications Officer Lieutenant Uhura in Star Trek. Set on board a space exploration vessel, the crew were on a mission to explore strange new worlds and seek out new life civilizations in the 23rd century. The late Nichelle Nichols, who played Uhura in the cult series, was one of the first black women to be featured on American TV in a non-subservient role.
4: We had been doing so well in this 23rd century that the scripts, which had to be approved by the network, NBC, was approved without anyone thinking about it, because it was Uhura, well, it was originally

0: written for Uhura and Spock.
1: Oh, you wouldn't want to. At this point, you want to kiss him.
2: Nichelle was chatting to Nikki Campbell in 1995.
0: I would have been delighted to kiss Leonard Nimoy. When Bill saw the script, he said, hey, wait a minute. If anybody's going to kiss Nichelle, I mean Uhura.
1: It's me.
0: It's me. Somebody had to do it. This was a very, very sensuous, handsome man.
2: That sensuous, handsome man was William Shatner, who played the captain. Leonard Nimoy was Spock, a science officer who was half Vulcan, with black upturned eyebrows and pointed pixie-like ears. He was famous for the Vulcan salute.
3: What do you call those?
4: I call them ears.
5: Pointed-eared hobgoblin!
2: Star Trek was first broadcast in 1966 during America's civil rights movement. A black woman character who wasn't a maid or in a minor role was a rare sight on the telly.
6: I'm connecting the bypass circuit now, sir. If it isn't done just right, I could blow the entire communication system. It's very delicate work, sir.
7: I can think of no one better equipped to handle it, Miss Uhura.
2: And Gene Roddenberry, who created the show, wanted to make a statement by writing a black officer into the control room known as the bridge. Nichelle explained on the Gloria Hunniford show in 1995 how her character came about.
0: I had no concept of what it was going to be. They had done the pilots, which I was not in, and when the show finally sold, Gene Roddenberry told the network that he wanted to make a small change on the bridge. He wanted to add some color. And they thought he was going to paint the bridge another color or change a costume. And when they saw me, they went, whoa, what's going on here? They weren't ready for a woman or a black woman on the bridge just yet, I suppose.
8: So was it actually a very controversial decision at that
0: time?
8: Yes,
0: it was a very controversial decision at first. So Gene said, when they said, we thought you were going to change a costume, make a costume, he says, that's a good idea. I don't like her in the green costume. So he literally changed my costume to red.
8: So no pointy ears.
0: No pointy ears.
8: Just that earpiece.
0: Yeah.
2: Nichelle actually considered quitting early on, but it was a chance meeting with civil rights leader Dr. Martin Luther King who convinced her to stay because of the huge significance of her role. She was also supported by Roddenberry, as she told Professor Richard Clay in 2017.
9: He was one of the most brilliant men on the planet. And if somebody came up and said, that doesn't make sense, he'd hold a conference with them. And he said, that comes from your limited point of view. I'm talking about the big picture.
10: What were his ideals like?
9: In a word, we are one.
10: Your performances are so strong, partly because you really feel the message.
9: Exactly.
10: That Gene Roddenberry's sharing.
9: Absolutely. Because we were doing something that we really believed in, and you had something to hold on to hold up.
2: Just a year earlier, in 1967, a law banning interracial marriage was lifted by the US Supreme Court. And only months before this broadcast, a TV scandal erupted when British singer Petula Clark touched the arm of black actor and musician Harry Belafonte during a duet. The show's sponsor insisted it be cut, but the American program makers refused, sparking international headlines. So you'd think an actual kiss would blow people's minds.
11: I'm so frightened, Captain. I'm so very frightened.
12: That's the way they want you to feel. Makes them think that they're alive.
9: And they sent, when the kiss went on, it, you know, this was an interracial thing. And I simply said, yeah, because that's what my whole family is. They wrote my life.
2: Nichelle's paternal grandfather was a white man from America's South who married a black woman. She explained the storyline of that famous episode that was called Plato's Stepchildren in her interview with Gloria Hunniford.
0: Captain Kirk and Spock are beamed down on a planet, and they have ulterior motives for the crew of the Enterprise, and they bring down, beam down.

0: Uhura and Nurse Chapel, and for their own amusement, they dress them as goddesses. Mine is like a Cleopatra, and the men as well, and put them in an arena, and through their kinetic powers, which they can force you presumably to do something against your will, attempt to make us make love before them in this vast arena like the Roman gods that they fashioned themselves after. And ours was to resist forcing us to do anything to their liking. And thus the drama of Uhura and Captain Kirk embracing and speaking about how dare they do this to us. And finally, dramatically, he clenches her in his arms and they yield.
1: And? Was the kiss good?
0: He's a good kisser.
2: In her autobiography, Nichelle revealed that they ended up filming two versions, one with an on-screen kiss and one with the kiss taking place off-screen, but they deliberately messed up the lines on that one, so the shot with the kiss would have to be used. But it wasn't until 1993 that British audiences would get to see that kiss, because the sadistic treatment towards the characters was deemed unsuitable for its early evening TV slot. Star Trek would become a worldwide cultural phenomenon, airing in 120 countries by the late 1970s.
1: Was there an outcry in the States at the time? Was it a very, you know, racist thing that was being talked about?
0: The networks were really concerned about putting it on because of the Southern market, what the South might think, that they would not show it. And oddly enough, the entire country showed it, and they received the largest amount of fan mail we'd ever received to that point, and it was almost all very positive.
2: Nichelle Nichols was a trailblazer. She was even recruited by NASA to encourage more women and African Americans to become astronauts. She died in 2022. This episode of Witness History was presented by me, Reena Stanton-Sharma, using BBC Archive and clips from Star Trek, which was produced by Desi Lu Productions and Paramount Television.
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5: At 18 hours GMT, welcome to the newsroom from the BBC World Service with Valerie Sanderson. Ahead of an expected visit by US negotiators to Kyiv, a Russian drone has hit the headquarters of Ukraine's security service. In the US, the trial of Lindsay Clancy, accused of murdering her three small children, has collapsed.
6: It's such a polarizing case. You have people that think that Lindsay Clancy is insane, she's suffering from postpartum psychosis, and people that think that she's a cold-blooded killer and should spend the rest of her life in prison.
5: There's renewed fighting in Yemen between Saudi-backed government forces and Iranian-backed Houthis. And the UN General Assembly has voted overwhelmingly in favour of a resolution calling for a new world map that reflects the true size of Africa.
7: This is a big challenge for us, just to put the place of Africa in the right place in the world. A fair world begins with a fair map.
5: After this, news update.
8: BBC News with Eileen McHugh. A Russian drone has struck the headquarters of Ukraine's security service, the SBU, in central Kyiv, just 2 days before US mediators are expected to hold talks in the city. At least 12 people were injured in the

0: attack. James Landale reports from Kiev.
1: The drone came without warning. We heard a brief whine before an explosion echoed across the rooftops and smoke rose into the sky. President Zelensky said the drone had hit Ukraine's security service, the SBU. The SBU headquarters is just over the road from St. Sophia Cathedral, the oldest building in Kiev. The attack suggests Russia's new fast attack drones are growing in accuracy. It also signals Moscow's ready to step up its strikes before possible talks with US mediators at the weekend.
0: At least 122 people are reported to have been killed in a new round of intense fighting between Saudi-backed government forces and the Houthis in Yemen. The clashes erupted when the Houthis tried to take control of coastal territory. Here's Sebastian Usher.
2: The Iranian-backed Houthis have for several weeks been attacking Saudi Arabian ships carrying oil through the Bab al-Mandeb Strait, which the Saudis have been using as an alternative to the Strait of Hormuz. That has further inflamed tensions between the Saudis and the Houthis after they'd already started trading attacks again. This latest offensive by the Houthis has led to some of the fiercest fighting in Yemen for years, now in a battle for control of the Bab al-Mandeb waterway.
0: The United Nations General Assembly has voted to adopt a resolution to phase out traditional world maps in favour of a new version which will better reflect the size of landmasses situated at or near the equator. Thomas Mukhwana reports.
3: 164 states voted in support of the Correct the Map resolution, which calls for an end to the widespread use of the Mercator map of the globe. The projection was created in the 16th century by the Flemish cartographer Gerardus Mercator and deals with the curvature of the earth by altering the size of land masses. Campaigners have argued the map is unfair to Africa, which appears the same size as Greenland, but is 14 times bigger. Today's vote is non-binding, but likely to advance calls for those who want to see new maps in institutions, online, and in atlases.
0: Thomas Mukhwana reporting. Job creation in the United States was far stronger than expected last month. The Labour Department said the economy added 162,000 jobs in August, 2.5 times more than forecast. The stronger figures, as well as stubbornly high inflation, are likely to increase expectations that the Federal Reserve will raise interest rates later this month. President Donald Trump praised the jobs gains, but demanded that America's central bank reduce borrowing costs to the lowest rate in the world. You're listening to the latest world news from the BBC. The US Treasury has issued new sanctions against a Turkish bank over its alleged ties to Iran. The Treasury accused Golden Global and two of its subsidiaries of helping Iran transfer oil revenue from China to Turkey, where it was then converted to cash and gold. Last week, the Emirati branch of Egypt's bank Misr was hit with similar sanctions. The UAE has pardoned an Egyptian dissident poet who's the son of the renowned Islamic scholar and television host Yusuf Qaradawi. Abdul Rahman Yusuf al-Qaradawi was sentenced to 10 years in jail after being extradited from Lebanon. He had been charged with activities intended to stir up and undermine public security. His late father was seen as the spiritual guide of the Muslim Brotherhood and was the host of a weekly television programme on Islam. Cyber hackers who gained access to the IT systems of Berlin's local administration have begun to publish data on the dark web. The group, Resida, offered access to the files a week after demanding a ransom of more than $2 million following the cyber attack on the German capital's online systems. The city's mayor said Berlin would not be blackmailed. The French filmmaker and composer Tony Gatliffe has died at the age of 77, one of a few European directors of Gypsy origin, and he was known for bringing authentic Roma stories to audiences. Alba Morgadi looks back on his career.
4: Having grown up in poverty, he said the cinema allowed him to speak for those without a voice. His breakthrough came with the movie Gaggio Dillo, The Crazy Stranger, in 1997. Filmed in Romania and featuring local Roma, the music he composed for it won him a top French film award. Gatliffe's work also earned him a Best Director award at the Cannes Film Festival.
0: And that's the latest from BBC World News. It's 18.06 GMT. You're listening to the newsroom on the BBC World Service with me, Valerie Sanderson. The Ukrainian President Volodymyr Zelensky says a Russian drone has hit the headquarters of the security service in the heart of Kyiv. It targeted a room used by the

0: Security Chief Oleksandr Poklad. It's not clear whether he was in the building at the time, but Mr. Zelensky says he's since spoken to him. The attack comes before possible talks with US mediators at the weekend. I spoke to our diplomatic correspondent, James Landale, who's in the Ukrainian capital.
1: Kyiv has been under attack day and night by Russia for the last 2 weeks or so as part of a new tactic where Russia has attempted to, instead of just attacking Kyiv during the night, it's tried to step up its attacks throughout the day, round the clock. On average, there have been about 10 air raid alerts a day. But during that period, most of the strikes have been on infrastructure and on businesses, warehouses, sometimes in residential areas. This is the first time they've directly targeted, as far as we know, the heart of the Ukrainian state and government, namely the head of their security services. It happened in the middle of the afternoon. It was during one of the alerts that was taking place and took place not far from where we are. And we heard a very quick whoosh and then an explosion across the rooftops and smoke rising above the building. And it turned out that it had been, according to President Zelensky, not just a direct targeted attack on the security services, but against specifically the office of the man who heads up that agency.
0: So you've mentioned President Zelensky. What has been his reaction and that of Ukraine?
1: Well, President Zelensky has obviously decried the attack. He has promised to make what he called an appropriate, tangible response. Ukrainian officials are describing it as a clear escalation. We haven't got, you know, we don't know when or how Ukraine will respond to that. But they're making it very clear that this is something that will require some kind of response. Mr. Zelensky has also very pointedly published a picture of him sitting down with the head of the security services, discussing what that response may be. In other words, making it very clear to the Russians that Mr. Poklad, who is the head of the agency, you know, is alive and well.
0: And James, the timing of this is crucial, isn't it, with possible talks coming up in Ukraine?
1: That's the really interesting question, which is that why are the Russians doing this? Why are they carrying out this particular attack? Because if there are, as we expect, talks with US mediators, Mr. Kushner and Mr. Witkoff, both in Moscow and in Kyiv over the weekend, as has been widely speculated, why are the Russians choosing this moment to step up their attack and escalate the tensions? We don't know the answer to that question, but some speculation that is taking place here in Kyiv amongst analysts is that the Russians may be trying to work on what are believed to be concerns by the American sides for the safety of Mr. Kushner and Mr. Witkoff were they to come to Kyiv, because they would be coming to a city that has been under round-the-clock attack from Russia for the last 2 weeks or so. And although whenever they go to Moscow, they feel safe because Ukraine never targets when there are Western negotiators in town, the question will be, is Russia trying to suggest perhaps to the Americans that it's probably better that they continue with their existing policy, which is not coming to Kyiv at all? Remember, Mr. Witkoff has never been to Kyiv, despite his many visits to Moscow throughout his period attempting to negotiate a solution and a settlement to this conflict.
0: James Landale in Kyiv. There's been an upsurge in fighting in Yemen between Iranian-backed Houthi forces and Saudi-backed government troops. At least 120 people have died in what have been described as the deadliest clashes between the two sides in years. The latest fighting began when the Houthis tried to take control of coastal territory on the Red Sea. Well, our global affairs correspondent Sebastian Usher is with me in the newsroom studio. Tell us more about these clashes and why you think they've been happening.
2: I mean, as of everything in Yemen, nothing is that clear. We don't really have independent reporting from there. So we hear different accounts from the two sides. The government, the pro-government side, is really playing this up. They're the ones who've been giving the information about how many people they say have been killed. This was essentially an assault that was launched by the Houthis on Thursday. The Houthis are playing it down, saying it's just more clashes. It's kind of what goes on. But I think there's more to it than that. I mean, this is in and around a key city of Taiz in a province, which has been divided for a long time. Now, there was a lull in fighting for the past 4 years or so, but it's begun to reignite over the past few weeks, very much to do with the Iran war and the contagion of that. But more specifically, recently, with the Bab al-Mandeb Strait, that is like the Strait of Hormuz, it's another key waterway for energy supplies to go through. Saudi ships have been using that instead of the Strait of Hormuz, and the Houthis

0: have been firing at them to try and close it down. Now, there's a port, and Taiz is the way to it, called Mocha. Mocha is where the coffee comes from, the name. But it's also an absolute key port for, if you want to control the Bab al-Mandeb Strait, that's where you want to be. So it would give the Houthis a much better chance of essentially shutting it down if they wanted to.
1: So what are the chances, do you think, of a ceasefire? I mean, you said there had been a lull in the fighting previously.
0: Yes. I mean, there basically hadn't really been any movement or any real fighting for a long time. I mean, there was a UN sort of ceasefire that came in 2022. And the Houthis essentially were increasing their control of where they have the control up in the north and Sana'a, and the government down in the south. That's all been thrown up into the air, as I say, by what's been happening with Iran. Saudi Arabia, which backs the pro-government forces, has come much more to the forefront again in Yemen and in terms of a conflict with the Houthis. The Saudis and also the UAE, which was one of the big outside forces, had really wanted to get themselves out of this war because it wasn't, as far as they were concerned, achieving anything. But they've come back in now, and the Houthis seem ready. I mean, again, very briefly, the Houthis, yes, they're Iranian-backed. Yes, they are doing this to some extent to help Iran, but also they have their own agenda. They're not just a proxy. They want to increase their power, their control within Yemen as well.
1: Thanks, Seb. Sebastian Usher there. The United Nations General Assembly has passed a resolution calling for the traditional world map to be replaced with one that more accurately reflects the size of Africa and other countries. The resolution was backed by nearly all UN member states. Only the US voted against, and six countries abstained. The Mercator map distorts the relative size of land masses, making Greenland appear roughly the same size as Africa, though the continent is in fact about 14 times the size. Togo, along with other African nations, led the push for change. Its foreign minister is Robert Dussey.
2: This is a big challenge for us, just to put the place of Africa in the right place in the world. A fair world begins with a fair map.
1: The vote is non-binding. Gary O'Donoghue spoke to Johanna Wanjala, a geospatial academic from Dedan Kimathi University of Technology in Kenya. He asked her about the origins of the Mercator map.
3: The Mercator map is one of the map projections that we usually use as cartographers. And it was created about 400 years back. And it was basically created for navigation because it preserves shapes and angles, especially for small areas.
4: And so the issue here is that the world is round and these maps needed to be flat. And therefore, that's when you get the problems created in terms of representation of size versus what you see on the map themselves.
3: Yes, when you want to represent the Earth, you have to represent it in a model. So a map is basically an abstraction of reality, which represents the 3D version of the Earth into the two-dimensional. So you cannot just basically transform from a three-dimension to a two-dimension without distorting something. As cartographers, they usually use three projections. The first one is the equal area. So this one usually preserves the area. While you are preserving the area, you're still distorting something. And in this case, you distort the shape and the angles. So if you come to Mercator, which now preserves the shape, we appreciate the Earth the way it is, the continents the way they are shaped. Now you'll find that areas around the equator have smaller sizes compared to areas of the poles.
4: That is controversial, isn't it? And a number of African countries in particular have said that they want a kind of realignment, a re-examination of how we map the world to indicate size in particular.
3: Yes, that is the main challenge. But now, when you're talking about representation of the Earth, of course, you will see that the African countries are more angled towards the schools. So the schools is more of perception. So as kids are growing up, do they see the equality of the size of Africa compared to either the southern or the northern hemisphere in this case? Then, of course, they are talking about political, about allocation of resources.
1: Johanna Wanjala. In the US, the lawyer for a mother accused of murdering her three small children has appealed to prevent a judge in Massachusetts declaring a mistrial after jurors failed to reach a unanimous decision. Lindsay Clancy has admitted strangling her children, but pleaded not guilty by reason of insanity due to post-birth

0: psychosis. Her defense argues she was unable to distinguish right from wrong. Prosecutors argue she acted deliberately and rationally when she took the lives of the children aged 5, 3 and 8 months. Niamat Rahmani, who's a former federal prosecutor, told us more about the background to this case.
1: What's fascinating about this case is the attention it's got all over the world. I mean, I'm getting calls from countries that really don't even follow trials in the United States. And it's been big news, obviously, in the UK. I think what makes it interesting is this. The facts of the case, Sarah, they're not really in dispute. But people's opinions are. It's such a polarizing case. You have people that think that Lindsay Clancy is insane, she's suffering from postpartum psychosis, and people that think that she's a cold-blooded killer and should spend the rest of her life in prison. And when you have different people that are viewing the case and have difference of opinion like this, that's reasonable doubt when reasonable minds can differ. So I'm not surprised the jurors weren't able to reach a verdict. But the fact that the split was 11-1 is really extraordinary. These types of defenses rarely work here in the United States.
0: Former prosecutor Niamat Rahmani. Here in Britain, the leader of the populist right-wing Reform UK, Nigel Farage, has told its annual conference in the city of Birmingham that the party will deliver major change in just 100 days if it forms the next government. The speech came after an undercover report by Channel 4 showed one of Mr. Farage's close aides and the party's head of policy suggesting ways to evade British electoral law on foreign donations. They have since stepped down from their positions. The party has described the footage as a hoax and a hit job, but has launched an investigation. The conference comes amid a backdrop of a fallen support for Reform and repeated questions about its and Mr. Farage's finances. He insisted neither had done anything wrong.
2: Ask yourself, why is all of this happening? Because they're scared of us. That's why it's happening. And in my case, I've broken no laws, abused no public money. I haven't even got a motorhome, believe me, me.
0: And that last remark was a jibe at the Scottish National Party, whose former chief executive was jailed earlier this year for embezzling party funds, some of which he spent on a motorhome. Well, our political correspondent, Rob Watson, is in Birmingham, joins us now. So what else did Nigel Farage say in his speech, Rob?
3: Well, I was in the hall and listening very carefully along with a very enthusiastic audience, and he had two main points. One that you've sort of covered there, which was this idea that Reform is a sort of victim of a plot by essentially the two main parties and the establishment that have run Britain for 100 years. And then the second point that he wanted to make to his delegates and beyond the hall is this idea that, as he would have it, Britain is broken. The two-party system has failed. It needs urgent change. And that a Reform government, if it were elected, would deliver that in 100 days, pledges such as stopping the boats that we see coming across the channel.
0: How damaging do you think this undercover news investigation was for Mr. Farage and Reform?
3: So it's not damaging here in Birmingham as such amongst the sort of diehard supporters and delegates, and there are a lot of them here and they are immensely enthusiastic. But I think where Reform itself also understands this is deeply damaging is with those what you might call sort of floating, wavering voters, Valerie. So people who think, well, I don't like Conservative or Labour, they've let me down these last 10 years or whatever. But look at stories like this about the party's finances and think, you know what, I mean, Reform, they say they're insurgents, different to the other politicians, but they're all the same. That is the danger, and they're aware of that.
0: And how popular is Mr. Farage and his party in the UK now? Because we have a new British Prime Minister in number 10, don't we, in Andy Burnham?
3: We do, and there's no doubt that Reform has slipped in the polls a bit lately, and I'm sure this latest story, Valerie, won't help. But I think it's important to remember that Nigel Farage and Reform are still a really serious force in British politics, and that's because they appeal to a very significant minority in this country, Valerie, who feels something has gone fundamentally wrong in Britain. Most, though not all of it, they would think, thanks to immigration, that only Reform can save it. And that, of course, is something that populist parties across Europe, a sentiment that they tap into. But, of course, Farage is a very polarising politician, and that chunk of the, poli- of

0: the population, Valerie, that doesn't share that worldview, that something's gone fundamentally wrong here. Don't like him one little bit, but nobody should write him off. He's a very significant force in British politics.
1: That's Rob Watson there in Birmingham. Final rallies are being held in the East German state of Saxony-Anhalt ahead of Sunday's state election there. Polls suggest the far-right Alternative for Germany will win more than 40% of the vote and could even, for the first time, form a state government. Campaigning ends tonight. Our Europe correspondent Jessica Parker spoke to us from an AfD rally in the city of Magdeburg.
2: If the AfD manage to secure power following the election on Sunday in the state of Saxony-Anhalt, it would be the first time since the party was founded that it will have power at a state level. The states in Germany, they hold significant powers through their state parliaments. Schools, policing, culture. So the AfD would have real power here locally. And the party see it as a potential stepping stone for their ambitions to take power at a federal level. Even though they are way ahead in the polls, there is no guarantee that they're going to get into power because other parties won't work with them. So they're looking to try and secure a parliamentary majority, which would be quite a feat in German politics. The party's critics, of which there are many, and we're expecting demonstrations over the weekend, they are deeply concerned about some of the things that the AfD outlines in its manifesto. The manifesto talks about defunding anti-German art. It uses the term remigration in its manifesto, which is a bit of a slippery term, but is understood by some people to mean the mass deportation of people from a migrant background. The AfD insists their plans are focusing on people who are here illegally, but this is a controversial party. It's designated by domestic intelligence here in the state as right-wing extremist, a designation the party rejects. The AfD is particularly strong in the former communist states of Eastern Germany, so Saxony-Anhalt, Thuringen, Saxony. They have really managed to establish their strongholds, although they are popular in other parts of the country. They're leading the polls nationally as well. I think there's like a bunch of different things going on in terms of why they're popular here. People talk about having a real anxiety for their future. I think there's been a sense of nostalgia sometimes that the AfD manages to use. But also I think they have managed to tap into people's concerns around being concerned about immigration. A lot of people talk about not wanting to send support anymore to Ukraine. That comes up frequently. And so they seem to have managed to tap into people's concerns here. Their critics would say they've actually fueled people's fears here. But whatever way you look at it, this is a party that is on the rise in Germany, even though Chancellor Merz once pledged to try and slash support for the AfD, but the opposite is happening under his tenure. And if the AfD do really well this weekend, there's going to be fresh pressure on Chancellor Merz, who is already pretty embattled here in Germany.
1: Jess Parker there in Magdeburg. In tennis, the two times US Open champion Naomi Osaka has called for fans at the tournament to respect the sport's etiquette after her first round match was disrupted by spectators filming themselves. Organisers have invited a record number of social media influencers to the event, but some of their conduct has drawn criticism. Our sports correspondent Andy Swiss has more.
3: Okay, guys, we're back.
4: Forget playing. For some, it's all about the posing. The sight and sound of influencers filming themselves during US Open matches has become familiar, if not always popular. During Naomi Osaka's opening match, the umpire reprimanded some fans for holding a photo shoot in their hospitality suite while play was going on. And Osaka herself says the influencers at Flushing Meadows need to be more thoughtful.
5: I think, obviously, if you come to a sporting event, you have to respect the sport. And I feel like it's common courtesy to, like, read up on the sport, especially, like, the etiquette.
4: Around 100 influencers and content creators have been accredited for the tournament, twice as many as last year. In a statement, organisers said they wanted to attract new audiences, but also needed to ensure spectators didn't interfere with the action. They're now putting more screen messages around the ground, asking fans to refrain from disruptive activities, including noise levels, flash photography and ring lights. Tennis traditionalists will hope the sport's new audience doesn't come at the cost of its old values.
1: Andy Swiss. The

0: French filmmaker and composer Tony Gatliffe has died in France at the age of 77. He was one of the few directors of Gypsy origin across Europe and was known for bringing authentic Roma voices and stories to international audiences. Abba Magad has this report.
1: Gatliffe showcased Roma culture in his films through flamenco and Gypsy music. His characters and stories shone a light on an often marginalized community. He said cinema allowed him to speak for those without a voice. The French culture minister, Catherine Pigard, said he had a fondness for secluded paths, for blurring borders, for lives we barely notice. His breakthrough came in 1997 with the movie Gadgetillo, The Crazy Stranger. Filmed in Romania and with actors who were authentic local Roma, the music he composed for it earned him a top French film award. He also won the Best Director Prize at Cannes and was nominated several years running. Most of his 25 films featured the Roma culture. Having grown up in poverty in an Algerian slum, he discovered pictures later in his life when he migrated to France because of the Algerian War of Independence. I was a bad boy before, he said in an interview. Cinema changed my life. He died in the southeast of France, where he spent his final days still working on a film. His family said they would miss his generosity, his joy, his poetry, and his love of music.

0: report there from Albert Margade. Now, some breaking news. While we've been on air, the judge in the trial of Lindsay Clancy, the US mother accused of murdering her three small children, has declared a mistrial, rejecting an appeal by her defence against the move. After days of deliberation, the jury handed over a note saying it could not reach a unanimous decision. Ms. Clancy's lawyer has never denied she killed her children before she attempted suicide, but argued she cannot be held criminally responsible because she was suffering from severe postpartum psychosis at the time. That's it from this edition of the Newsroom.
1: Thank you for joining us. In half an hour, it's BBC Conversations.
2: Survivors of the catastrophic floods in Nepal share their experiences of escape from the torrent of water that swept through valleys in the Himalayas. We also hear from two people still desperately searching for news of those they love the most.
1: That's followed by Crowd Science, finding out why some of us love roller coasters.
3: So for me, a roller coaster is a giant industrial machine which has been engineered to process humans, a little bit like tins in a factory, and to deliver an ingredient. And that ingredient is thrill.
1: And at 21 GMT, the interview sits down with Leah Sullivan, founder of TaskRabbit.
4: I mean, to be able to, you know, be a part of creating the gig economy and shifting the future of work, I mean, these are sort of what I call precedent-breaking ideas.
1: This is the BBC World Service.
5: Hello, I'm Lee James, and this is Sport Today on the BBC World Service, bringing you the sports stories the world is talking about. Will the second most expensive player in Liverpool's history make his debut tonight? France international Bradley Barcola, who joined from Paris Saint-Germain for a fee rising to $166 million, could face Ipswich Town in the Premier League later. The two defending singles champions, Carlos Alcaraz and Aryna Sabalenka, are in action at the US Open tennis, and it's the Athletics Diamond League final in Brussels.
6: BBC News with Chris Aldridge. A Russian drone has struck the headquarters of Ukraine's security service, the SBU, in central Kyiv, injuring at least 12 people. President Zelensky said the attack was aimed directly at the office of the agency's acting head. The foreign minister said the attack was a major escalation. Fresh fighting in Yemen between Saudi-backed government forces and Iranian-backed Houthis has left at least 122 people dead. The clashes erupted on Thursday when the Houthis tried to take control of coastal territory on the Red Sea. The United Nations General Assembly has passed a resolution calling for the traditional world map to be replaced with one that more accurately reflects the size of Africa. Only the US...

0: voted against the resolution proposed by Togo. Latest figures show that the US job market made stronger than expected gains last month, increasing the likelihood that interest rates will go up. President Trump has, however, demanded that America's central bank reduce borrowing costs. The US Treasury has issued new sanctions against a Turkish bank over its alleged ties to Iran. The Treasury accused Golden Global and two of its subsidiaries of helping Iran transfer oil revenue from China to Turkey. The UAE has pardoned an Egyptian dissident poet who's the son of the renowned Islamic scholar and television host Yusuf al-Qaradawi. Abdul Rahman Yusuf al-Qaradawi was sentenced to 10 years in jail after being extradited from Lebanon. A court in Argentina has ordered that a painting stolen by the Nazis should be returned to the descendants of its original owner, a Jewish art dealer in the Netherlands. The painting was spotted in the background of a photograph used last year to advertise a house for sale. The house turned out to be owned by the daughter of a senior Nazi officer who'd fled to Argentina after the Second World War. BBC News.
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5: Hello, I'm Lee James. Coming up this Friday on Sport Today, we're live in New York with the defending champions Carlos Alcaraz and Aryna Sabalenka among those in third round action, and in Brussels for the Athletics Diamond League final. But first, new Liverpool signing Bradley Barcola could make his Premier League debut after being named on the bench for their game at Ipswich Town. The France international is the second most expensive signing in the club's history, joining from Paris Saint-Germain for $143 million, rising to $166 million. After two draws, Liverpool's new manager Andoni Iraola is looking for his first Premier League win since taking over this European summer, and he's made one change to the side that drew 2-2 with Nottingham Forest, with Ronald Araujo replacing Jeremy Frimpong at right back. And with the transfer window now closed, Iraola says he's feeling positive.
6: Honestly, I'm much more comfortable. Once the market is closed, we know who we are. I think we have a lot of talent in this group of players, and now we have to perform, we have to do our job, and we have to start from tomorrow, yes.
5: Well, joining us to look ahead to that game and the big stories from the Premier League weekend, it's Sport Today's John Bennett and the BBC Sport football reporter Rob Schofield. And Rob, it's not been an easy start for Iraola. He needs to get that first win on the board.
7: Yeah, certainly does. Left a lot to be desired against Newcastle and Nottingham Forest so far. Maybe there is something about the closure of the transfer window, maybe methods starting to take a while to land. He did fail to win any of his first nine matches when appointed at Bournemouth a couple of years ago. I think they will be tested away to newly promoted Ipswich. And I watched them play a very, very good first half, albeit just only a first half at Old Trafford last weekend before a lot of things went against them. It's incredible to think that this Ipswich side have spent almost as much as Liverpool, over $250 million, more than the likes of Barcelona or PSG. That is the strength in the Premier League at the moment. But as I'm sure John will agree, this really does feel all about the winger who's just left Paris, doesn't it, John?
8: Oh, yeah, I can't wait to see more of him in the Premier League. Obviously, we've all seen him play in the Champions League and for France. But the thing about him is he's famous for his pace. And you look at his top speed, 22.8 miles per hour, which is pretty incredible. Joint fifth fastest in the Champions League last season. But it's no use having that pace if you don't have the end product. And he has that end product. He uses that pace. Last season, for example, he averaged 3.5 shots per 90 minutes in Ligue 1. So not only has he got that pace, but constantly he's in dangerous positions. And I still think that Liverpool should have signed a right winger. But on the left, I think Bradley Barcola is going to be very exciting. And I really hope he can bring out the best in Florian Wirtz as well.
5: You can follow Ipswich against Liverpool with live text commentary on the BBC Sport website. We've got two fascinating commentary matches for you on the BBC World Service this weekend. On Sunday, Premier League champions Arsenal meet a team expected to challenge them for the title this season, their London rivals Chelsea. We'll hear from both managers who were childhood friends. In a moment, Xabi Alonso. But first, Mikel Arteta on growing up together and playing youth football together in San Sebastian.
9: I spoke to him before that, but yeah, really happy for him. As I said, it's incredible because obviously we have the history that we have together, and to be facing each other in such a level and with

0: responsibility we have managing some of the top clubs in the country is a really beautiful thing to experience.
1: I think that we are prepared. I'm happy with the squad, with the depth, with the healthy competition we have in different positions. It's a good balance between players of different stage, mature players, young players, players already that they are in a good maturity moment as well. But it has been a good start, and now we know who's going to be in the building, and that's good to have this certainty.
2: Xabi Alonso, they're happy with Chelsea's business. They spent the second highest during the transfer window, $463 million. They'll have less games to play without European football, Rob. And I wonder, will this game give us an indication then as to whether they're going to be able to push Arsenal all the way for a title?
3: I think it might be a little early for that, but you know, this is Chelsea's advantage this season. No European football. And it reminds me a little bit of the last time Chelsea won the title, 2016-17. Antonio Conte's first year there with an unorthodox back three that inspired so many that followed, a nice blend of youth and experience. And they rarely had to contend with midweek games then. Alonso's team doesn't look as defensively solid as Conte's, but you know, Rodgers, Palmer, João Pedro, they're just outscoring teams at the moment. I think getting over $150 million for Enzo Fernandez, who wanted out, is great business. They've not really had time to reinvest it, so maybe like Arsenal, they look at January to kick on and see what targets are realistic then. But I think this is, it's an interesting one. I think it'll be a good indication on Sunday.
2: And both sides have won their opening games then, but with different playing styles, John. Arsenal have kept the two clean sheets in their victories. Chelsea have scored seven, conceded five, and they're playing for long periods without the ball as well. So how do you see them matching up on Sunday?
4: Yeah, we were reacting to their last game last week on Sunday Sports World on BBC World Service, and I had to double check. I was reading this outright. 26% possession against Brighton. I knew it would be different, but you're thinking about a Chelsea side under Enzo Maresca last season, or for half of last season, they'd averaged 60% possession. So it's so different. As Rob says, fantastic going forward, but you worry about them at the back. And I just think that in this one, Arsenal will come out on top because they are better defensively. They've faced the fewest shots, 11 so far this season, and the fewest shots on target, just one so far this season. And they're unbeaten in their last nine in the Premier League against Chelsea.
2: And on Saturday, you can hear full commentary of Nottingham Forest against Tottenham, who are trying to get their first points of the season. That's despite spending $320 million in the European summer. Spurs have been well beaten by Brentford and Newcastle. They find themselves bottom of the table without a point or a goal after two games. The deadline day signing of Mikaela Mudryk from Chelsea. He's available to play. So can manager Roberto De Zerbi get a response then from his team?
5: Yesterday was the first session with complete squad, but I think anyway we are able to make result even we started yesterday. And then step by step we have to improve in the mentality, we have to improve in all part of the football.
2: It will surely take time, John, with so many new players to settle in, but you know, the pressure will start to slowly build under Zerbi.
4: It will, because they've only lost their first three games of a league season four times in their history. So imagine if this ends up in a defeat live on Sports World on Saturday. They've lost their last two trips to the City Ground as well, so it was difficult even before this season for them playing against Nottingham Forest. They were better against Newcastle than they were against Brentford, but that's not saying a lot. There are positives, though. Maddison is back in training. Savio's available. Mikaela Mudryk, who hasn't played since November 2024, has come in, and the manager says he could make a late cameo. So that's exciting. But yeah, problems at Tottenham. They need to get that first win.
2: Oliver Glasner's still waiting for his first win, though, in charge of Forest. That's despite taking the lead twice at Liverpool. But what do you think, Rob? Have they used the money they received from Elliot Anderson wisely then to look higher up the table this season?
3: Yeah, I think so. I mean, Daniel Munoz, you know, Glasner's prolific wing-back from Palace is a smart signing. And if he can get Liam Delap backfiring with Morgan Gibbs-White behind him, who's just so key for Forest, there's a potential future England pairing there. Problem is, one win in 12 at home for the City Ground for Forest. That needs to change. But I do think this game in particular will suit them with all that pressure we've been talking about on Tottenham. The ability to hit them on the break. No team's played more longer passes than Forest so far, so they bypass the midfield. I'm looking forward to being there at the City Ground on Saturday. I think it should be a real contrast in styles, this one.
4: One win in 12 at home, that is astonishing,
3: yeah.
4: Rob.
3: I know, going back to last season.
4: When you think about how difficult it is to play at the City Ground and the atmosphere we will hear tomorrow that Rob will experience, it's one of the places where you go and you think, wow, this must be tough for away teams. So they have to turn that around because, you know, to do well this season, they have to do well at home. And I'm sure they will under Glasner. He's a great manager.
2: We'll find out if they can live on Sports World on Saturday. John Bennett and Rob Schofield.

Are with us on Sport Today as we look ahead to the Premier League weekend. Now, some Everton fans are set to protest at their game on Sunday after a very tough transfer window for the club. They've been left with only one recognised striker in their squad after the USA international Follarin Balogun turned down a move to the club

0: and you crank the handle to get it to go.
1: Oh, yeah, yeah.
0: Three long, three short, three long. That was our phone number.
1: Yeah.
0: And you use them very rarely. I even now I still remember when somebody showed me this idea of an iPhone and the idea that one day you'd be able to look at people while you talked to them. And I remember thinking, how stupid is that? I mean, I don't want anybody to see me when I'm on the phone. I want to talk to them. But here we are. So you've got just all of these magical things that we never had.
1: Yeah, now it's life's pretty easy. You just have to pack your bag, eat dinner and go, and then just switch off the light instead of lighting up a fire, cooking breakfast, and then taking care of everything else.
0: Life, you know, I think for a lot of us back in those days, life was easier for us if you didn't have a lot of money. Life was easier for us than it is for young people today who don't have money. I think, and when, because you didn't have television either, so you had plenty of time to do things. So you had plenty of time to light the fire. You lived at a different pace. And I used to have a horse called Kalani, and in the mornings I'd go out there, catch Kalani, jump on Kalani's back and ride her to school. And she would walk around in the paddock with the other horses of kids that had ridden to school on their horses.
1: Oh, well, I've been on a horse when I was little. Was it like a kind of like a usual thing that you go on horses?
0: Yeah, littler than you are now. No, yeah. I mean, it was again. That was one of the really normal things. You know, you just got on your horse and rode off to see your mates, or they rode down to see you, and we once a year we used to have a horse riding competition at school as well. So everybody turned up with their horses and we raced around the schoolyard and did all sorts of things like that.
1: So like now pretty much everyone has a car. Same in the olden days, everyone pretty much had like a
0: There was a horse, especially where we were, and even if it wasn't yours, you could use it. If no one else was using it, you used it.
1: Oh.
0: Because everybody knew it would come back.
1: Yeah, I'm not sure, but isn't it the same thing with shoes?
0: With shoes? I don't remember back in those days where it did, but of course it was very much a communal thing of sharing with everybody.
1: Mm.
0: And I think that was probably the best thing, the thing that for me was really valuable as I look out at my childhood back there, is the lesson I learnt was that it was normal to share, it was fun to share, and that if you needed something, somebody would be there to help you. And that's been at the core of everything.
1: Yeah, it's really nice when there's at least one person who always includes you, shares, and which makes you just feel belonging. So
0: yeah, yeah.
1: If that's with everyone, I think that's a really good childhood.
0: Yeah, and we used to go, I have memories, so you would go and visit your aunties because there's this generosity. I mean, my wife, it just drives her crazy when we have people come for dinner. I always cook too much, or I always put, she's always saying, we don't need that much, you don't need that much. But I was brought up where you would go around to your house, to your auntie's place, and before anything that happened, food would come out. Usually it was Māori bread. They'd all make this, and I still can taste it. I loved it.
1: Oh.
0: And so you go around, and the next thing you know, on the table, there's bread, there's food, there's fruit, there's just all over. That was how you started turning up. And it wasn't a surprise. You just turned up, and the first thing you did was shared Kai food.
1: That's so nice, such a nice childhood.
0: Mm.
1: Okay, I think I know young Ian a little better now. So let's find out about present day Ian. We're playing this or that. No long speeches, just choose one. Although I know adults can find that very difficult. Ready? mountains or beaches?

0: Mountains.
1: I choose beach for some reason. Morning or night?
0: Morning.
1: Same with me. Cricket or golf?
0: Golf.
1: I haven't even played golf yet, so...
0: I mean, I like them both, but golf. I love golf.
1: I love cricket because it's my country's national.
0: I know.
1: Yeah.
0: We go and do cricket there because we do the graphics for cricket. We do the graphics for golf. And one of the answers to your question is we only do sports we like. So clearly I like both of those. But if I had to choose, I like to play golf.
1: Maybe I'll try golf one day. Okay. Watching sport or playing sport?
0: Playing.
1: Same with me. I want to try something. Music or movies?
0: Music.
1: Yep. Big city or a small town?
0: Small towns.
1: Yeah, same with me. Just like Dunedin. Dunedin summer or Dunedin winter?
0: They're hard to tell apart because they all happen in the same day. So you get summer and winter the time. So that's what I love about Dunedin's weather. You know, I love the idea that, like tonight, I go home and you sit in front of a fire. You know it's cold outside. My grandkids live in Auckland and sometimes you go and stay with them and the weather's 19, 20 degrees every day. It actually starts to get boring.
1: Yeah. Dunedin is a pretty, I'll say, changing type of place. Right. So sunny, so sunny in the morning, and then probably so cold.
0: You get all four seasons in a day.
1: Yeah, same. Yeah, I know. Unlike 2 weeks ago, you remember, did you see the snow?
0: Yes.
1: When it snowed?
0: Yeah.
1: It was snowing, and right after, rising up. I don't know how quickly that changed.
0: Yeah, no, I love it when it snows here.
1: Okay, be careful with this answer. Dunedin people will hear this. Phone call or text message?
0: Phone call.
1: I choose text message. Well, actually, I can't choose. I can't choose, so I'm not going to.
0: I always prefer phone calls. I like to hear people. I like to talk.
1: Okay, actually, I changed my answer because text message doesn't really express the feelings that you actually want to say. So,
0: and they can convey a different feeling to the one you intended.
1: Yeah.
0: Your voice doesn't do that.
1: So kind of like if someone says, hey, you'll think it's hey or hey. So
0: yeah.
1: You have to actually let them say it live.
0: Yeah,
1: kinda like
0: exactly.
1: That. Plan everything or figure it as you go?
0: Figure it as I go.
1: Same with me. I don't want to just plan and I'm going to say, yep, that's going to be it. I'm not going to do that.
0: Yeah, magic doesn't happen if you plan everything.
1: Yeah.
0: It's the magic that happens when you haven't planned.
1: Yeah, so if something goes wrong, you'll say, oh, let's think about something. And it just goes again. Okay. I have a feeling your life might already tell us the answer to that one. And one final one. Being called Sir Ian or just Ian?
0: Just Ian. I mean, it's an easy thing to say to dismiss being called Sir Ian. But one of the things I think is important is that you get asked if you want to have a knighthood and you can say no. Mm. And a lot, and people do. And I had thought about saying no because I just thought, why would I want that? And there were reasons that I thought, oh, actually, this is quite a good idea. And so I think if you have said yes, then you shouldn't answer when somebody said, what about being Sir? What have you done with it? And said, oh, I put it in my drawer or I don't think about it. Because if that's what you think, you should have said no. And the way I look at getting a knighthood is I didn't earn it. Now that I've got it, I've got to earn it. So I looked at it differently and it said, actually, maybe if I have Sir in front of my name and I want to make a difference in doing things, maybe more people will listen if I need to talk to somebody and someone says,

0: oh, it's Sir Ian on the phone. Somebody might answer. And I found that that has been one of the values of it. But as I said earlier, I haven't earned it. It's what I do with it that will determine whether I've earned it.
1: I'd never want to be called, you know, something like, kind of like ma'am or anything like that. I'd never want to be called that because I just want to be me. I don't want to be something. I do want to be something big, but I don't want to be so important that I'm pretty similar to really famous people.
0: Yeah, I don't think of myself as being important. And I think that's important, that you always remember who you are, yeah, where you came from, and what is valuable to you.
1: Mm.
0: What's the most important thing for you? And I'm really confident as I look out there at my at all those footsteps. And it's been really nice talking to you about it, because you don't often get people asking you what you were like as a child, and I've really enjoyed exploring and thinking out to there and remembering actually this, yeah, and you've given me something that I didn't have when I walked in. It's a very strong reminder that what happened to me as a child is who I am today. And then I bring that across to young people who are suffering in their homes and finding it hard, that will be who they are when they grow up as well, unless something extraordinary happens to help them.
1: Yeah, it's not really, you're important, everyone's important, they have their own opinions, but sometimes I just want to be me, I don't want to...
0: You should always want to be you.
1: Yeah. Thank you, Sir Ian. It was so lovely talking with you. And thank you to everyone for exploring around the world with me. I hope today's conversation was pretty good for you. It was so nice meeting you, Ian.
0: It was lovely. I've really enjoyed it. Thank you very much.
1: And thank you for coming. There are always more people to meet, more stories to hear, and more of the world to discover. Until next time, kia ora and aloha. 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
1: Today, the oceans hold their breath as we journey into Ringlet and the Day the Oceans Stop by Felicity Williams, published by Ahoy, an imprint of the Cube Press in 2019. Join Libby as waves of mystery, courage and wonder sweep us into an unforgettable adventure. Ringlet woke to find herself curled up on the seagoat's back. It was midnight and, except for the occasional twinkling umbrella fish hurrying past, muttering anxiously about the weather, they were far away from any familiar mer-world habitats. As Ringlet stared into the lake of calm water, Lumbicusted moved to the left of the current they were swimming on and stopped. In contrast to the marshy water of the silly pond, this lake was crystal clear, and it seemed to be going down and down forever. "Hey, no shilly-shally!" Ringlet poked the goat. "We stopped to eat, and that wasn't allowed. Not that we're going to tell anyone. We can't stop again." No matter how much Ringlet prodded or begged or repeated the only word she knew in seagoat language, "Cheap buds," Lumbicusted refused to move. Ringlet groaned and crumpled her head on the back of the seagoat's neck. As they floated in the bottomless lake, something appeared. Something elegant and conch shaped, floating determinedly towards them. It came to rest where the current ebbed and flowed into the lake. The sign read, "Ninky's Boutique. 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She felt the seagoat's tail wafting across her face. 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"Plus 24-hour emergency care for mer dogs." That

0: my writing, she thought. I visited this place before. With a gold metallic 100% resistant to everything permanent marker. Chapter 9. Ringlet gives something away. Ringlet slid off Lumpy Carson and swam over to the door of the boutique. Everything was dark, except for the glimmer of a lamp shining from the inside. The door was the same one she had seen in her dream the night before, with the same gilded handle in the shape of a pair of wings. But the gemstones, except for three, had gone, leaving empty holes. Ringlet grasped the handle and pulled. The door refused to open. She tried a second time, turned to leave, but the seagoat roughly nudged her back. This time, she hammered on the door and rattled the handle. The only answer she got was a low tolling of a distant current and the frightful screech of the lurks as they emerged from their hiding places to begin their nightly hunting expeditions. Entirely too close for my comfort. And I have nothing except a handbag to hit them with. Ringlet opened her purse. It seemed to be something you did when you were lost for ideas. She watched as the lollipops moved and rearranged themselves. A clang of locks was heard from within. A heavy bolt was lifted and the door opened, and a dishevelled merwoman appeared.
1: Sorry, dearie, I can't move as quickly as I used to.
0: Ringlet gasped.
2: You're Ninky.
1: You've come back.
0: Ninky looked her up and down, taking in La Poof, and then glanced at Lumpy Custard.
1: Or rather, we have for you.
0: We? Said Ringlet.
1: The shop always finds those it needs to, said Ninky. Come inside.
0: I'm sorry, I don't remember. I'm having a little problem with... You're not closing, are you? She recalled the shop from her dream, filled with exotic and colourful goods. Now the shelves were empty and felt neglected, as if no one had the energy to look after it.
2: Have you thought of advertising for customers?
1: I'm not closing down, said Ninky. Not yet. There's some loose ends to tie up, and I'm expecting one very important final customer.
2: But there's nothing for sale.
1: I have one thing left, said Ninky, which I'm saving for the last customer.
0: Ninky turned and floated up to the balustrade. Ringlet followed her. Upon entering the room at the top, she saw once again the drawers lining the walls. There were far more than there had been on her first visit, and the room was bigger inside than it had appeared from the outside. Along a vast corridor, the drawers seemed gone forever. She shivered.
2: I'm trying to get back home, she said, feeling a need to fill the silence. It started out as a race, but it's taken longer than I thought. And my Murdog is sick.
1: The fading, said Ninky.
2: No, I think it's the flops.
0: Ringlet waved her arms in the direction of the shelves. Unlike downstairs, these still appeared to be packed full of knick-knacks, plants and potions, and hopefully medicine.
2: Can you please find
1: the fading,
0: repeated Ninky.
1: You must have noticed out there ever-increasing patches of non-flowing water.
2: I was too busy looking after a hungry seagoat and a floppity Murdog.
0: Ringlet urgently scanning the shelves. Before we arrived here, we got stranded in a huge stilly pond that went on forever. I ended up having to carry the seagoat through it.
2: I guess I did.
0: A serious look passed across Ninky's face.
1: Sit down, dearie, and listen to me. You looked and smelled worse than a muddy puddle mermaid that day you wandered in. And I've dealt with my fair shares of those.

0: I'm not a miss now, said Ringlet. I've been glamorized. She patted her head and leaned forward so that Ninky would be able to see an especially elaborate cluster of waterfall ringlets that dangled from the left side of her head. And then wish she hadn't. Ninky's hair was frizzled out behind her like a silver waterfall. It looked like it had not been brushed for a very long time. I'm normally just ordinary, she said quickly. And I still would be ordinary, except that I met Platita. Still a mermaid, the sixth one. And it was my lucky day that she looked after me, or at least I... Ninky raised her eyebrows. I've seen the shrines and the statues, Ringlet sighed again, but I've never seen any of them in real life, until now.
1: The lineage of the Stellar Mermaids dates back to the beginning of time, and the great Stellar Mer herself,
0: said Ninky.
1: They are the most glorious and powerful of all mermaids, but changeable, wayward even, which is why those shrines remain illuminated and why gifts are left. It is said that they can control the tides, the currents, even water itself, according to their whim.
0: Wayward, said Ringlet. Whim?
1: They answer to no one, said Ninky, and they do what they like, when they like.
0: Come here and gooey, said Ringlet.
1: Stella means star,
0: continued Ninky.
1: And Stella mermaids are those who Deslos, supposedly,
0: she added. That would be true, said Ringlet. Although at times I thought Petita was almost a teeny bit too dazzly? Her voice trailed off. Thinking of Platita made her think of Chignon, an unsettling vision of Chignon holding a shovel and surrounded by mountains of seahorse poop flashed into her mind. Platita got me a horse, a goat actually, and told me to do stuff, eat the garnish for example, stuff that, now I come to think of it, hasn't been that useful. Ringlet frowned as Ninky's voice pulled her back.
1: I cleaned you up and off you went, she said. I should have given you the jasper eyelashes, but they're limited edition and I had no idea that the task was going to be so...
0: Whose eyelashes? Interrupted Ringlet.
1: Complicated,
0: Ninky sighed. Ringlet scrambled around in her purse and held up the empty medicine bottle. You gave this to me for Iski, didn't you? But it's all used up. I gave him the last drop in the Shell Motel. As for how I remembered that, I was given a memory munchie by Akinna. She pulled the last of it from her bag. She pulled the last of it from her purse. It's a very old one, stale, she said. But I've already had a nibble and it worked.
1: Let me see,
0: said Ninky, reaching a craggy hand towards Ringlet. She took what was left of the cookie and held it in her hand.
1: Just as well you didn't eat the whole thing at once,
0: she said.
1: And stale isn't the word I'd use.
0: What then? Said Ringlet, wishing she hadn't handed the cookie over so casually. Ninky, who had said herself that she was a bit wobbly, might drop her M. Her map back home to the Couplins would be gone for good. Ninky swam over to a shelf and returned with a magnifying glass. It was carved from snail shell and embossed with gemstones similar to those that had once been part of the Dornucker. She held up the cookie and examined it. Through the magnifying glass, Ringlet saw Ninky's eyes as they stared, unblinking, at the cookie. They were like deep, magical pools.
1: This cookie is old, all right. In fact, it's a relic from another era. Most probably, the time of the

0: great perturbance. It's rare and potent. The final bite
1: is going to tell me where home is, said Ringlet. So I need to make absolute sure I don't lose it. She opened her purse and pushed it across, positioning it under Nikki's hand. But Nikki did not release the cookie. She swung the arm around with the cookie behind her and at the same time bent forward to inspect the contents of the purse.
0: What else have you got in there?
1: She asked. Nothing much, said Ringlet. Some lollipops, a starfish, a deadish one, souvenirs from the Sea of Forgetfulness. Ningi looked horrified.
0: No wonder you've got a memory problem. How did you wind up there? More importantly, how did you get out?
1: Ringlet delicately extracted the cookie from Ninky's hand, placed it carefully at the bottom of her purse, and snapped the clasp shut. A foamy thorny thing appeared, she said. I pulled myself out on it. It took, like, forever.
0: I was wrong then,
1: said Ninky thoughtfully. Huh? Said Ringlet. So the first time I came here, what happened next? Because the memory munchie wore off just as it was getting interesting.
0: Because I decided, even though you kept saying that you were the one, that you probably weren't. I asked myself, how would such a mermaid, so untidy, so disobedient, get to the upworlds?
1: Continued Ninky.
0: And even if she did get there,
1: you must be confusing me with someone else.
0: And found that which lies hidden in an upworld rock pool, as it has for hundreds of years. And then you went.
1: I did?
0: Yes, you took the medicine and you left.
1: Oh, said Ringlet. That's initiative, not disobedience, isn't it?
0: And thanks to that graffiti you scrawled on the shop windows as you left, said Ninky, the sea folk knew that there was someone who could look after their floppy merdogs. I don't have a single spare drawer.
1: There you are, said Ringlet, marketing it. It works. So I went to the upworlds, except I didn't because I fell into the Sea of Forgetfulness. Ninky's words pierced the water like a needle.
0: You didn't fall,
1: she said.
0: You were pushed.
2: Ninky pulled on a long cord hanging from the ceiling of the room and manoeuvred herself up to where a jar of Jasper eyelashes sat. Why would anyone push me?
0: Well, if you are the one, said Ninky, and if somebody knew, there's a lot at stake.
2: She pulled the jar off the shelf.
0: There are those who, detesting the exuberant nature of restlessness, would seek to hasten the fading.
1: I haven't the foggiest idea what you're on about, said Ringlet, looking up to where Ninky was hovering.
2: She moved over to steady the cord at the bottom and watched as Ninky opened the jar and, with a pair of tweezers, took out a pair of dense black eyelashes.
1: There's a lot of stuff up there, said Ringlet, letting the cord go.
0: My mother. She was an inventor who discovered, among other things, ways of swimming sideways. The square ways movement, they called it, which revolutionized interoceanic travel. When she left, I took over. Shut your eyes, dearie, and hold still.
2: Ninky placed tiny dabs of glue along the length of the eyelashes and pressed them onto Ringlet's eyelids.
0: Jasper eyelashes. There you go.
1: They stung. Look, it's kind of you to give me Jasper's eyelashes. Limited edition and what have you. But all I want is for you to cure my merdog. And then, once there's a decent fullish moon, or even a three-quarter one would do, I'll polish off that cookie, pick up Chignon, and be home before the lurks have sharpened their spears. Ninky kept talking.
0: The sea goat will take you up as far as he

0: There is only one entrance to the upworlds, and you'll know it when you see it. Then you'll need to find the rock pool where the flame lies.
1: Yes, I was going to ask you.
0: A flame is a bundle of ignited gas,
1: said Ninky. And then, seeing Ringlet's puzzled look,
0: it's hot and dangerous in the wrong hands. You'll need to take care. That's all I know.
1: Ringlet wished Ninky would stop telling her all this. It was information overload, in her opinion. She already had a plan, and it didn't involve a jaunt to the upwards to get something that sounded like it ought to be a banned substance. I'm a wee bit tired of being told to do things. First it was sitting on a throne, then I was force-fed a bowl of cold algae, then a race. A complete and utter fib, because it's not...
0: Which all proves...
1: said Ninky, interrupting.
0: That you are the one. I'm sure of it now.
1: Ringlet opened her eyes. Ninky was holding a mirror in front of her. The eyelashes looked lush and extraordinary. She fluttered them. It was like two fans opening and shutting.
0: If you get into a tight spot,
1: said Ninky,
0: shut your eyes and the jaspers will help you see.
1: I'm done with tight spots. I'm telling you, I'm done. Ninky swung back with a surprising amount of energy. She pounded the water and spoke in a tone of voice that sent a wash of fear down Ringlet's tail.
0: Listen to me, won't you? Don't you get it? The Oceanic Kingdoms are in jeopardy. She moves quickly, secretly, to complete her plan. Fadings, until now, have been brief. Transient, but the ninth oceanic period of the fading is a mutation. It does not have an end.
1: Stop, you're frightening me, said Ringlet. And these eyelashes are itchy. Can I give them back to Jasper? She went to pull them off, but Ninky grabbed her arm and spoke in a voice even fiercer than the poisson française of Ms. Gelatinous.
0: The great eternal restlessness is fading,
1: said Ninky.
0: She who sleeps must wake.
1: She swam over to a small casement window that looked out onto the bottomless lake. A single star from the upworlds had pricked its way through a bank of cloud and was reflected in the lake. Nothing was moving. The screech of a single lurk shot through the silence. Ringlet opened her mouth to say something, anything, and then shut it again. Sometimes words were useless, and this was one of those times.
0: Restlessness is everywhere. Everything new comes from it,
1: said Ninky finally.
0: Without it, we're stuck.
1: Ninky settled herself down and pulled a lace rug over her tail.
0: As the currents dwindle,
1: she said,
0: some merfolk will notice, others won't or won't want to. But you only have to look. Have you looked, dearie?
1: The kelp forest, said Ringlet. Didn't look to a flash.
0: Indeed,
1: continued Ninky.
0: Plants are dulling. Species have already disappeared. Fish are becoming sluggish and...
1: Ninky paused and pulled the rug up to her chin.
0: And there are those dreadful stilly ponds.
1: Meditative experiences improves well-being, don't they?
0: Paralysis, more like,
1: replied Ninky.
0: When every Murdoch has the flops, some of us will notice that our lower fins aren't working as well as they ought to. By the time this happens, it will be too late.
1: Too late for what?
0: Just too late,
1: said Ninky.
0: The oceans will sink into a stagnation from which there can be no recovery. 5 years ago, the Nexus bridges were engulfed by a huge stilly pond. The city decomposed and disappeared.
1: The Nexus bridges? That's... where my friend Chignon comes from. Ninky looked at her curiously.
0: A few of the younger Murs were circuit training on the outskirts, may have escaped. But now that Stilly Pond is headed towards the tropical seas in the

0: east. Ring opened her hands and studied the palms. What did you say I had to do once I've got this flame?
1: I didn't say, said Ninky. I said I didn't know. You've got lollipops from the Sea of Forgetfulness. Don't lose them. They're going to come in handy. And secondly, the memory munchie. Don't waste the last mouthful on things that aren't important. You won't get back home without it.
0: Ringlet squirmed. Ninky was giving her a list of instructions. Part of her wondered why, and part of her knew. I need to go and get Iski, she said finally. He can't stay outside all night. I know you said you've got no space left, but surely we can find somewhere. I've never been separated from him before, and how will I find you again? When I've done it, if I do it. Anyway, I'm not going to do it. Someone else will turn up. The final important customer you talked about.
1: That's right,
0: said Ninky. What?
1: You.
0: Who?
1: You.
0: Ninky sank down and creased into a million folds.
1: You're the final customer.
0: Ringlet swam over and curled up in front of her. She had a fluttery feeling in the pit of her stomach.
1: I'm old, said Ninky. Soon I will travel on the current of river, no return.
0: You can't do that. Ringlet felt a stabbing panic.
1: I haven't the strength to hoist myself up to the top of the shelf again, but there is one last thing you could do for me.
0: One last thing?
1: There's a shell,
0: said Ninky.
1: It has the letter M on it. Inside there's a picture of my mother. I'd like to see her face before I leave.
0: You can't leave. What about the mer-dogs?
1: They're safe. They're in a kind of hibernation on the shelf. Somnambula aeterna. The antidote is next to it. Somnambula awakus. When it's time, someone will put two and two together and they'll be as right as ripples.
0: Ringlet felt annoyed. Ninky was threatening to drift off on an unreliable current and then worried. She would be leaving her with a colossal problem to solve, and then back to annoyed. It wasn't fear!
1: I was very young when she left me,
0: continued Ninky.
1: I used to be able to close my eyes and see her, but now I can't. I want to see her face one last time.
0: All right. Ringlet felt herself melting into a buttery puddle of hopelessness. I'll look for it. And in the meantime, why don't you have a snooze? In fact, we could both have a nap and then tomorrow we can decide what needs to be done.
1: I've told you what needs to be done,
0: said Ninky.
1: And it can't wait until tomorrow.
0: Giving in, Ringlet swam up to the top of the shelf and began to look for the lost shell. On the third shelf, she found one that was delicate and fan-shaped. The letter M bleached but still visible. The shell had slipped down behind a larger one. I found it, she cried, but there was no one to hear her. Ninky, her chin resting on her hand, had fallen asleep. Ringlet opened the shell. Inside were fragments of faded parchment. In front of her eyes, they floated out and disintegrated in the cluster of Ninky's workshop. Crabs, she muttered. She put the shell back because she found it and swam outside. She pulled Iski out of the pannier. I'll be back in a minute, she said to the goat. And I hope you can outswim a gang of hungry lurks. Back upstairs, she carried Iski over to the row of drawers. Inside, mer-dogs were neatly stacked up, wings folded behind their backs, with the utmost care. Ringlet pushed them together, making a space. She squashed Iski in between them. She stared into his open eyes and saw a look she recognized. It was the very same look that mermaids give to their dogs when they feel they lost themselves or in trouble. There had never been a need for words in those kind of situations. The mer-dog would simply know what to do. This time, it was her turn. She kissed the tip of her finger and placed the kiss on his head. She shut the drawer. Ringlet hesitated and looked at in, and looked at Ninky's empty hand.

0: Then she opened her handbag. She took out the memory munchie, placed it on Ninky's palm and closed the old woman's fingers around it. "Your mother," she whispered. Then she left. The oceans may have paused, but our adventure is far from over. Join Libby
1: next Saturday
0: at 9:30 a.m. as we continue exploring Ringlet and the Day the Ocean Stopped by Felicity Williams, published by Ahoy, an imprint of the Cube Press. 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
1: Are you ready for Facts Beast? We've got an unbelievable amount of facts to share. Tēnā koutou, tēnā koutou, tēnā koutou katoa. 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Kia ora everyone, welcome back to another episode of Fact Beast with Ajax, the show where we explore interesting topics, meet fascinating people, and of course, discover some seriously cool facts. I'm your host, Ajax, and today we're going to be talking about something we all have, the human mind and body. But that's not all. We're going to be talking about joy and laughter, all through the perspective of Nicola Brown, our guest for today, who is a clinical psychologist, comedian, writer, speaker, and MC from Aotearoa, Dunedin. So please welcome to the show, Nicola Brown. Kia ora, Nicola. How are you doing today?
2: Kia ora, Ajax. Thanks so much for having me. I'm great. How are you?
1: Thank you. I'm also great. The weather, of course, could be better, but nevertheless, I am awesome today. So, when I was looking you up, you seemed like an actual superhero, doing so much and wearing so many hats. Obviously, I can't see any hats on your head right now, but I know that in that cupboard of yours, you have so many expertise around you. Isn't that true? From a clinical psychologist to a comedian, writer, speaker, and MC, that's so much things. And quite similarly, I have interests in all of these. Now, we are so alike. I love comedy, which you do. Mm-hmm. I love speaking. And to be honest, I've done a lot of emceeing over the years, over the last few years. So we align in almost every way, which is why I'm so honored to have you on the show today. Yeah, so you've combined psychology and comedy to create your Space Invaders show, which

0: Lynch takes a serious topic and uses humour to get people talking about something that is often difficult to discuss. We're going to be talking about those space invaders later because I found that so cool. But before we start, could you please explain yourself to my listeners a bit more so they know more about you?
1: Sure. Well, can I just say, I have never had such a great introduction as that. And I don't think I could fit a hat on right now because my head would be so big because you've just made me feel so amazing. Thank you. I'm from Otiputi. I've lived here almost all of my life. I live with my wife and our 19-year-old son. And I love doing many, many things, which is why you find lots of words for things that I do online. I'm excited to talk to you about them.
0: That's so awesome. Definitely, I needed to describe you that way because you do so much and it's awesome all the work you do.
1: Thank you.
0: And this is kind of like a trademark on FactBeast. Whenever there's a guest, they have to introduce themselves with three emojis because they train so much. And what would your three emojis be?
1: Okay.
0: Because we've had a lot of similar ones, and I'd like to see if yours are different because of your perspective or if they are relatively the same.
1: Okay, all right. Let me think. Firstly, I would choose the rainbow for my rainbow family. Second one would be the dancing woman because I absolutely love to dance. And third would be a tree because I'm at my happiest when I'm in nature somewhere.
0: Yes, I knew from your perspective there would be so different emojis, and totally, these are so different. You've talked about being happy, which we've had the happy smiley emoji, but you described that with a tree. Obviously, being so different, you've described that with the rainbow emoji. And the dancing one. I feel like we've had that once before, but not much. So, yes, you're definitely more different to my other guests. I can guarantee that.
1: Excellent.
0: Okay, so the first thing we're going to be talking about is psychology to comedy, because these are so different things. On one, it could be kind of boring. You need to do a lot of work. But on the other side, you can be as rugged as you want, researching about funny stuff. It doesn't need to be all how the brain works and everything. And you get to make jokes. How often do you get to do that? Not very often. I would like to ask, how did you go from working in psychology to performing comedy?
1: That's a great question. I have been a clinical psychologist for 30 years now.
0: Wow.
1: I did my training at Otago University. And it was only about 8 years ago that I started performing comedy. I had been a lecturer at medical school before that, and I got these terrible lecture slots like 8 o'clock on a Monday morning.
0: Oh.
1: And I don't know what you're like at 8 o'clock on a Monday morning.
0: Not very good.
1: Exactly. It's not most people's favourite time of the week. It was a very difficult time to try and get people listening. So I had to tell jokes to get the students to stay awake, basically. So that was many, many years ago, decades ago, but humour was really valued in my family growing up. Family events, we would always laugh a lot. My granddad was a great joker, and people would give me books about jokes when I was a kid. And so I've always loved making people laugh. And it was about 8 years ago, I thought, I'm just going to start getting on stage and do it there too.
0: Comedy was always your forte.
1: I'd like to think so. I'm not sure that everybody around me would agree with that. But I thought I was pretty funny, and that's all it takes, really.
0: Yeah, it's your self-determination that takes you all the way. Obviously, I do a bit of comedy myself. Now, not all the time, I'm not really funny. But when I find myself funny, I can't stop laughing at my own jokes. And I would just like to ask you a little informally here. Do you also laugh at your own jokes when you're presenting them?
1: I laugh if the audience laughs. I love listening to people laugh. I think that's one of the reasons why I like being a comedian. I love listening to people laugh. I could actually listen to a podcast, which is just people laughing, I think. but I don't, when I practice, because I rehearse my comedy, I think it is the least funny thing in the world. It is not funny at all when it's just me and a mirror and me holding a wooden spoon pretending it's a microphone, which is what I do.

0: Not funny at all. It's only funny when it bounces off other people.
1: Yeah. And so we're different in this one way. You have a PhD in medical education as well, which sounds so cool. But here I'm trying to remember my passwords. So, yeah, we're a bit different over there. Now, before we move on, I'd like to play a game with you.
0: Okay.
1: This game is called Fix It. You need to find a solution to these situations, and they can be as ridiculous as you want. Okay, number one, your brain won't stop overthinking one small mistake.
0: Oh, that's a common one. I think most people can probably relate to that. Best way I know to deal with that is to get moving, do something, dance, sing, jump around, get outside, go for a walk, play with your pet, talk to a friend, do something so you're not feeling like you're stuck.
1: Okay, now this one would be relatively easy for you, but go back to when you were little and you didn't have the same confidence as right now. You had to talk in front of your whole school and you suddenly forget how to talk.
0: Ooh, forget how to talk. Well, you'd have to mime if that's the case, wouldn't you? You'd have to use whatever you have at your around you. You could use props, you could grab somebody else on stage and do that puppet thing where, you know, you go behind them, they do the talking, you do the arms. I would get some support with that somehow. That sounds like a kind of public speaking nightmare though, doesn't it?
1: Yeah, it does. Doesn't happen to me quite often, but if you're not really comfortable with public speaking, then that could happen.
0: Mm.
1: And definitely we don't mean just go out there and mime. Try to teach yourself how to talk first. But if that doesn't work, then as Nicola said, miming is always there.
0: Well, I think it's a fair question because actually that is one of people's most common fears is public speaking.
1: Yeah.
0: And that's one of the things people say to me the most is, I don't know how you do it. But I actually think the more you do it, the easier it gets.
1: Yeah. And last one, you keep comparing yourself to everyone.
0: Oh, another common one.
1: Yeah.
0: And comparing ourselves to other people, what does that do to your sense of joy? It's not great, is
1: it? Yeah, no, it doesn't. It doesn't really
0: We never compare ourselves favourably. We're all different and we have to appreciate that. So, you know, supporting and loving your friends for the things that they do and succeed at, but also realising that you're going to succeed in your own way too.
1: Okay. Now, you've described yourself as having a whimsical sense of depressive irony before. Now, when I was reading this, I couldn't read it properly the first time, nor the second time. It was actually the third time. Third time's the charm, as they say. And that sounds like something it would go on a T-shirt. Have you ever thought about that?
0: I have not, but I love that idea. You're wearing your own Fact Beast hoodie, and I should make a whimsical sense of depressive irony hoodie.
1: Yeah, I feel like that would go wonderfully on the market. Or you could make a Space Invaders hoodie, T-shirt, some kind of thing like that, which is our next topic. But you are listening to Fact Beast with Ajax. Today we have a wonderful guest who has a lot of things that she can do. She is a clinical psychologist, comedian, speaker, writer, and MC. And today we're talking about a lot of things. How we have fun through her comedian side. How public speaking can be fed through her speaker side. And also MC side. And also she has made a comedy show called Space Invaders. And now that's what we're going to be talking about. So, your show Space Invaders focuses on pelvic organ prolapse. Yeah,
0: yep,
1: prolapse, a subject that many people might feel uncomfortable talking about. What made you decide that this was a story you wanted to bring on stage? Because some people can find it a bit uncomfortable.
0: Mm. So, it's a medical condition that affects up to 50% of women at some point in life. And I couldn't believe it when I got diagnosed with it. It's something very personal. And when I found out I had it, I was so surprised that it's so common, but nobody talks about it. And I thought, if it's that common, we need to just get comfortable talking about it so that we can learn how to look after our bodies. And so I thought, well, the best way I know how to do that to make something interesting and fun for people is to turn it into a comedy show.

That is a wonderful idea. And indeed, I think a lot of people would want to watch that, which is so exciting. And why do you think people can feel embarrassed or uncomfortable talking about health issues

0: Initially, it was 50 by 50 square metres. Yeah, 50 yeah. metres by 50 metres. Do you want them to be squarish?
1: Hedges is how we call it.
0: So I mean, we're not going to discourage someone from planting a shelter belt.
2: Yes.
0: But that's not really what we want, because we want the ecological effect over time.
2: Yes.
0: And we're also looking at scale when we, because we can be a bit more picky now because we've got a bit of demand. And we want a place that's a bit like what Peter's done here. It's not just going to be that 50 by 50. We're looking at, okay, you've got a whole hectare of paddock there. Are you interested in doing that over time? And if they say yes, we'll go, yeah, well, let's go.
2: Okay.
0: But we'll start with the first 50 by 50.
2: And, of course, these plants are being provided free of charge.
0: We did in the early days, but we've changed that model, and now we make them own that.
2: Right, okay.
0: As well as the site preparation and the maintenance over time. We just bring the volunteer and the knowledge.
2: That's
0: another great thing about the people side of it, is that we're bringing often urban people out to the rural areas and mixing them all together and getting them to help them and vice versa. And I think that's beautiful too, you know. As well as we're also, because I'm Ngāi Tahu and I've been involved since day one and we've got the Te Ara Kākāriki name right there, we're also educating people about, you know, cultural history as well as ecological history. So it's, and our Kids Discovery plant, that takes it even further with our aunties from the marae that come and help the kids with weaving and showing them what the plants they're planting can actually be used for.
2: Yeah.
0: So it is real multi-dimensional, but that's been something that's evolved rather than, it wasn't the purpose.
2: Yes, that's wonderful. But I want to move on a little bit, because one of the things that you'd mentioned to me was about the distance that you're planting between the trees, the distance that they're planted about.
0: Like when we go to a site, we get our ecologists come with us and we then write a restoration plan for that landowner, including the sort of spacings and a number of different species that relate to that site. So it depends on the soil. So we look at the soil.
2: And the main species are?
0: Tōtara is one of the main ones that we would plant along with Kānuka on the dry, very dry sites, right?
2: Yes.
0: But we're also planting everything, Pittosporum, Mingi Mingi, like it's never just one.
2: Right,
0: yeah.
1: Well, the fastest growing in Canterbury, well, and probably everywhere, is ribbonwood. Lowland ribbonwood. And then lacebark.
0: Yeah.
1: So the coherias. And just about always a whole lot of caprosmas, smaller.
2: And the spacing between them.
1: They use about 1.2 with a tack planting.
0: Yeah.
1: But I was involved with tack when I did this. I started in 2010. The first dealings I had with tack was about 2013, when tack was involved with planting down by the Taitapu domain. And Sue Cumberworth, neighbour, who was a member of TAC, said I should go down and plant down there. And then 2016 was when I retired, so that's when I became a trustee for TAC. So all of this was sort of pre any involvement with TAC.
2: Right.
0: Really, like on the plains, again, you have to be a little bit careful because it's so hard to get the plants to grow. So we have tended to be pretty close in terms of how we plant the trees on the plains. But on forested, like on hill slopes and stuff, it's different. Or where you've got a closer remnant, we do it differently because you can afford to have a bit more open space because you know birds are going to come. But when you're in the middle of the plains and there's nothing around for 10, 20, 30 kilometres, you have to be a bit tighter with what you're doing, because if you don't, again, we learnt those lessons in the 90s and early 2000s, if you didn't, they just got overrun by other things, like grass in particular.
2: Yes.
0: That's where the guards and even the fertiliser tabs we use on some sites, because again, the soil is not even, there's no structure to it.
2: Yeah.
0: So we've had to, you know, be inventive and like with interventions, but it's never like we just do that everywhere. It's always site specific.
2: Okay.
0: And of course, working with the landowner, because the landowner is going to have to pay for it all, as we've said. So they need to be okay with those costs of the guards and the tabs and all that. It adds another dollar or two to a plant.
2: Yes.
0: We try to be as ecological as we can, but we have to work with the human element too. But generally, we're pushing that line of ecological restoration. We want the connection from the mountains to the sea. That's what we're trying to do. We want it to be as natural as possible, but knowing that we have to intervene
2: yes.
0: on the plains, yeah.
2: What kind of protection and covenant
0: there is
2: existing?
0: No covenant that we've led. Again, landowners may do it themselves. We have a landowner agreement that we sign.

0: with them when they first put their expression of interest in. We assess the applications and then we pick those ones we can afford to do in any given year. And then we get an agreement in front of them that says they will do the site prep and maintenance, they will pay for the trees, we'll bring the people and the expertise, and that will work together over time, and that they will look after it forever. But there's no legal covenant.
1: No.
0: But now we're 20 years in, I think it is worth going, well, some of these sites are now significant, maybe more significant than some of the dock reserves we have on the plains. Let's think about it now and get them properly protected. But, of course, that's again a negotiation with the landowner that wants to, because it's a legal cost. We could obviously get funding to help with that as well. So that's something we've had talks about it before. We've had people come and talk to our annual meetings about covenanting, also about carbon sequestration and the ETS and things, just to give our landowners ideas of what they could do.
1: Mm.
0: But we haven't forced that upon them yet because we're too busy just carrying on the mahi of getting more restoration happening. But it is something we're talking about all the time.
2: We met Flipper.
1: We've made our way up onto a ridge on Peter's property that looks down over the native bush and the sculpture garden, as well as across to neighbouring properties where native bush is also recovering. Peter and Craig have pointed out some of the other planted green dots around here, as well as areas where natives have come up through gorse and broom, and even where natives are coming up through exotic pine plantation. It's a lovely green corridor.
2: With an initial 8 hectare of original native bush, which is a QE2 covenant now, then there's sort of the Rocklands 5 hectares, there's growth through the pine trees, which joins that, and then people have planted on different properties, natives. And then if you keep going out that way, neighbour over there has planted 5,000 natives.
1: This is
2: Mark,
1: the north,
2: the big brick house, he's planted 5,000 more.
0: Yeah,
2: we're going to plus more. A little bit further down, there's a whole lot of tack planting on the corner.
0: Corner, yeah, we went past it.
2: There, and then it's not far to Taitapu Domain
0: and the river. Yes.
2: And the river. Yeah. And so tack's done a whole lot of planting along the Huritini Hallswall.
0: It's pretty much mountains or hills to the
1: Yes. Right. And so the bigger picture is, as you say, is from the mountains right to the sea, and including Banks Peninsula.
0: Yeah, and to Waihora, Lake Elsmere. Yes, but that was always the vision, to bring everything together across the whole catchment.
1: Yes,
0: And
1: might help clean up Lake Elsmere a little bit too.
0: Oh, for sure. I mean, that's part of the vision. That's, I've worked on that all my life. So, that's in the background while I work for the iwi and my hapu and for the councils. Te Ara Kākāriki was always the project on the side that brought me the most joy, because you could see people's attitudes changing at the same time, And just the breadth, like if you go on our website, I've always been big on the numbers and the maps. So on our website, as you go onto it, the numbers roll up to up their current target. The thing is about 270,000 trees. The number of sites, the number of volunteer hours, and then the map that shows you the breadth of the communities we've touched.
1: Yes.
0: And I think that's cool.
1: That is really
0: Even
1: awesome.
0: Though when you zoom in, they're minute little dots on this big landscape, but hey.
1: And they, here we are on one of these dots.
0: Yeah.
1: A beautiful dot.
0: Yeah, sure.
1: And for you, Peter, what has been some of the highlights about living here? Because you've been here a long time and you've seen it change so much.
2: So we see this as a real connection between the peninsula, and so I'm going to have all the right food for the Kākāriki, so that when they're on their way to Hinawai, see, from the Howden and Hurunui valleys, they got to come down the Waimakariri, and then the Tui, which have been released on the peninsula, we get visits, but they don't stay. At this point in time.
0: But they will.
2: And the billboards are slowly spreading out, so people at Lincoln are seeing them more often than they used to. And
0: some Kiriru sometimes.
2: And there, so sort of these valleys, this valley and then Otahuna Valley, which is the next one, which again, tack's done a lot of planting in Otahuna Valley, are really key stopping stones, I think, between the peninsula and the plains.
1: Thanks very much to my guests, Craig Pauling and Peter Joyce, for sharing their mahi and their vision for restoring the biodiversity of the Canterbury Plains.

friends, especially thanks to Peter for allowing me to visit his beautiful property that he shares with his wife, Annabelle. The green dot method is a valuable approach for locations where natives are long gone, not just in returning habitat, but also growing that desire among people to have more native biodiversity in their backyards and on their properties. So thank you for listening to Rewilding in Action. I'm Maureen Howard. I hope you can help. This podcast needs more listeners, and the best way to do that is through word of mouth. So if you enjoyed this episode, please share it. In my next episode, I'm back again on Banks Peninsula, where I'm meeting with Maya Gerard, who has recently completed research on how sheep can help Kanaka get established in rank grass. Until then, I will leave you with the bird call, recording details and the show notes of Kakariki, the yellow-crowned parakeet that's loved by my guests, Craig Polling and Peter Joyce, who are helping natives take the lead.

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they don't just stay in one place. They can move through water, food, animals, and international travel. That's why protecting antibiotics requires global action by improving healthcare systems and supporting responsible antibiotic use everywhere. With this, we can ensure that antibiotics continue to protect us, because once they're gone, they're incredibly hard to replace. And when you think about it, this isn't the first time the world has faced a turning point like this. Alexander Fleming didn't set out to change medicine. There were no big experiments he was running in the hopes for the next big medical breakthrough. He just happened to stumble upon something strange growing in a petri dish. And suddenly, this bit of mold shifted the entire future of medicine. But moving forward today won't rely on chance discoveries alone. It will take global cooperation, responsible antibiotic use, and the kind of science innovation that can create world-changing solutions. And it also depends on you. By preventing infections, keeping up to date with vaccinations, and completing the full course when you're prescribed antibiotics. The everyday choices you make can help protect this medicine we all rely on.

0: Zealand On Air.
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